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1: And good Tuesday evening. This is KJZZ 91.5, the perfect mix of ABC, NPR, and KJZZ News. In traffic, there's a crash on the exit ramp on the Santan 202 westbound at Arizona Avenue.
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4: 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I'm Kai Rittner.
5: Coming up in World Business Report in just a moment.
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8: ICE has largely abandoned its plan to buy up warehouses here and around the country and turn them into detention facilities. Now, tomorrow morning at 9 on the show, a new report shows it's resulted in millions of wasted taxpayer dollars. And a local painter on capturing the power of Arizona's monsoon season. 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
1: 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This evening should be 68 degrees in Phoenix, with a 20% chance of rain, otherwise partly cloudy skies. For Wednesday, tomorrow, mostly sunny and 82 for the high. The sun is back on Thursday with a high of 83. Currently, it's 81 and partly cloudy at 550.
9: From NPR News, this is All Things Considered. I'm Sasha Pfeiffer.
10: And I'm Juana Summers. What is a Proverbs 31 wife? If you grew up in the church, like author Deesha Filya and I did, this might sound familiar to you.
11: The Proverbs 31 woman has always been held up as the epitome of Christian womanhood. She's basically a virtuous workhorse.
10: Filya is the author of the new novel, The True Confessions of First Lady Freeman. And First Lady Freeman, or Charisse, is not your typical pastor's wife. She's married to the leader of a fictional Black megachurch in Georgia, but Charisse is profane. She revels in sex and pleasure, and she's also grappling with a deeply buried secret about her family. Charisse is profane. She revels in sex and pleasure, and she's also grappling with a deeply buried secret about

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1: This final note on the way out today, in which, you know, sometimes it really does pay to read the fine print in those corporate regulatory filings. Anthropic is planning to go public later this year. I think you knew that. It will be the first of the pure-play artificial intelligence companies to do so. It's looking for a valuation somewhere around $2 trillion. But I am burying the lead. Reuters reported this morning that Anthropic's IPO prospectus, which Reuters says it has seen, warns that its AI models pose, and this is a quote, catastrophic or existential risks to humanity. Now, as always, consult your own financial advisor, but I don't know. I think that's quite a thing to say about the technology that you want people to invest in. No? Right? I mean, what do you even say? Anyway, gotta go. Jordan Manges and Anil Maharaj, Janet Wynn, Olga Oxman, and Virginia K. Smith are the digital team. I'm Kai Rizdahl. We will see you tomorrow, everybody. This is APM.
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3: ICE has largely abandoned its plan to buy up warehouses here and around the country and turn them into detention facilities. Now, tomorrow morning at 9 on the show, a new report shows it's resulted in millions of wasted taxpayer dollars. And a local painter on capturing the power of Arizona's monsoon season. That and more on the show tomorrow morning at 9 on KJZZ and KJZZ.org.
2: 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Right now, it is partly cloudy and 81 degrees in Phoenix at 6:30.
4: Coming up, Donald Trump says America needs to move faster on AI. But OpenAI is hitting the pause button, delaying its latest model over safety concerns. And Manchester City Football Club is found guilty of serious breaches of Premier League financial rules. That's all to come on World Business Report, which is after the latest world news.
5: BBC News with Charlotte Gallagher. President Trump has said that artificial intelligence firms could regulate themselves following talks with tech bosses at the White House, despite a series of warnings in recent weeks about the risk AI could pose to humanity. Mr. Trump said there would be tremendous self-policing. The US Supreme Court has ruled the Trump administration can resume deporting migrants to countries other than their own without giving them a chance to contest their removals. A final decision on the case is yet to be made. Democratic senators in the US have accused the Department of Homeland Security of spending $20 million of public money on campaign-style adverts featuring President Trump ahead of November's midterm elections. Israel's Prime Minister Benjamin Netanyahu says he's filed libel lawsuits against a number of Israeli media outlets and journalists. He's dismissed as outright lies reports that he received warnings of an imminent attack on Israel prior to October the 7th. North Korea has angrily reacted to accusations by South Korea that it was responsible for a landmine blast last week in the demilitarized border zone. The explosion wounded three South Korean soldiers. France's interior minister says 440 people, mostly students, were arrested during protests at high schools across the country on Tuesday. The ongoing demonstrations have been triggered by concerns over class sizes, heavy workloads, and teacher shortages. The US Embassy in Costa Rica says 45 tons of illegal drugs have been removed from the country in a US military aircraft following anti-narcotics operations. The embassy said the drugs would be destroyed. And researchers in Britain are creating a vast digital museum of natural history specimens. It will allow people to see about 70 million ancient animals, plant fossils, and rocks on.
4: Should the AI giants be left to mark their own homework?
6: I believe they're going to be used for the good, and when they're not, we're going to be able to nab them. But there's going to be a tremendous self-policing aspect.
7: The idea isn't that this is the only thing that we will ever do. It is that this is a start.
4: It's World Business Report from the BBC World Service. I'm Vishala Sripathma. On the way, tech bosses in the US have said to the president that they can self-regulate. Manchester City Football Club is found guilty of issuing fake contracts. And Oktoberfest is back, but the price of a stein might leave you sobering up rather fast. So Donald Trump says the US needs to move faster on AI and that companies have agreed to self-regulate.
6: I believe they're going to be used for the good, and when they're not, we're going to be able to nab them. But there's going to be a tremendous self-policing aspect. We're also thinking about forming a committee of sorts where we put maybe 10 people on that committee. It could be from that group, so that we can, so the committee can watch over the whole enterprise.
4: So that was after a meeting between the president and some of the biggest names in tech. Meta boss Mark Zuckerberg says people should have faith that they will be kept safe.
7: The American public and our customers want to know that what we're building is working in the way that we all intend. So we drafted a set of principles and commitments around building robust internal controls and detecting if there are any issues with the technology, coupled with multiple layers of auditing and controls, starting with internal risk review, external auditors and evaluators, and agreeing that we're going to have all of our boards of directors independently review the reports that come from the auditors. I think these are good steps forward.
4: So Sam Altman wasn't at the meeting. He's the boss of OpenAI. And later, or earlier today, he suggested that his company is slowing things down. Here he is speaking about the future of AI and his company at a developer day in San Francisco.
8: People often talk about AI as a new industrial revolution. I find that quite off-putting. The best version of AI is not about making people cogs in a giant machine ever worrying faster and faster. There are some parts of life that we cannot and should not automate. I believe that the future, if we get this right, can be much more like a new renaissance than a new industrial revolution.
4: So that was Sam Altman speaking about OpenAI's decision to reverse on a model that it has because it thought of it as being too dangerous. So a bit of reality check there for the AI industry tonight, even if this meeting with President Trump seemingly went well with this decision to self-regulate. Christy Pitts is with us tonight. She's a tech investor based in Silicon Valley. Hi, Christy.
9: Hi, hello, how are you?
4: Yeah, not too bad. Thank you very much for joining us. This is an interesting set of rules that has emerged from this meeting. As an investor, when a company like OpenAI rose back like it did today, does it sort of stop you in your tracks a bit?
9: Yeah, so as an investor, actually, I think that this this delay of OpenAI's new model is actually a good sign because of some of the breaches that have happened from the company over the last few months. And one of the breaches that got a significant amount of attention was between OpenAI and Hugging Face. But there have been others in addition to that, including where an OpenAI agent accessed medical information from the government of Australia, for example. And so there's some clear examples here where these agents are acting on their own, not necessarily with nefarious intentions, but their actions can have bad implications. So it actually is a good sign that the company is taking that into consideration.
4: And what do you make of the president's comments that companies like OpenAI can self-regulate? What does that actually mean?
9: So the concept here, well, according to the what we are seeing in the news, is that the people that attended the White House AI lunch today, including representatives from Anthropic, OpenAI, Google, Meta, NVIDIA, Palantir, and others, have signed a binding accord around what's happening
4: in AI and setting guardrails in place. However, we don't know yet what that accord entails. All we know is the comments that we heard about the company's agreements to self-police. Now, with that said, self-policing is one of the few options that is available today because the technology is moving so quickly that trying to regulate it at this point is likely a losing game. So it is a good opportunity to have the companies engaged in self-policing, but it's also, as the president mentioned, it's also a good strategy to set up a committee of educated organizations and individuals that can help inform policy here as well.
10: As an investor, do you worry when companies and investors, but also kind of generally the sort of chatter around AI, talk about regulation? Because it does have a knock-on effect on share price, for example.
4: I think we're in a new world. So in the past, when we think about regulation of industry, typically that is the reaction for investors, that there is a pullback in the industry, there is an effect on the share price, but there's also effect on those underlying businesses. Right now, we're not talking about public companies when we think about OpenAI or Anthropic. And in fact, we just saw that there was some review of the Anthropic prospectus that went live in the last 24 hours that shows that Anthropic is operating at a loss and has a significant amount of infrastructure spending, almost $520 billion of infrastructure spending planned. So we really are at the genesis of this change in industry. And it is important for us to consider what regulation or how governments should be thinking about this new technology, because it will affect many different aspects of society. So I think that we should be viewing it under a different lens than we might view other regulation attempts.
10: And Christy, just on a personal note, does it feel stressful for you?
4: Stressful in what way? In terms of the fear-mongering?
10: Well, there's just a lot of news around AI and it's constantly talked about. And if you're a tech investor in Silicon Valley right now, is this a stressful time or is it exciting?
4: I think stress and excitement are two sides of the same coin. So I do think it is very exciting, and I often joke that my brain is breaking as I like to think through the implications of all of the changes that are rapidly happening. It can be stressful, especially when we think through the reality for how these technologies might affect things that we use every day as everyday people. As an investor, I am still an everyday person. But it is exciting too. And I think that, you know, even if we think back now, ChatGPT has only been out for a handful of years, and it's hard to imagine life without it. So if we think 10 years from now, it's going to be similar to, I think, some of the other technological revolutions we've had in the last few decades, where it's going to be hard to imagine what life was like before this.
10: Okay, Christy, always great to have you on. Christy Pitts, tech investor in Silicon Valley. Jennifer Snyder is with us, financial advisor at Brighton Securities in Rochester, New York. Hi, Jennifer.
11: Hello.
10: Jennifer, has there been any impact on the markets since those announcements that we heard today?
11: So the summit kind of reinforced the narrative that we already knew was coming out of Washington, and that Trump does not want this regulation from the government itself. So that is positive to the markets. They appreciate that, you know, we don't have this regulation. We're not going to have to go through delays. So it is positive, but NASDAQ as a whole finished just a little bit under, including some of the tech stocks. But the bigger driver there is the bond market. So as much as we love this AI news, the bond market's really driving the bus.
10: Okay, Jennifer, I'm going to pause you there. We'll come back to you a bit later on in the programme. Jennifer Snyder, financial advisor at Brighton Securities in New York. Well, here in the UK, it's been confirmed that Manchester City Football Club has been found guilty of multiple serious breaches of Premier League financial rules between 2009 and 2010 and 2017 and 2018. An independent commission found the club used what it described as sham contracts with a number of commercial partners. In fact, the word sham appears 8 times in its published findings. Now, before today's decision, Manchester City's chief executive, Ferran Soriano, had struck a defiant tone, insisting the club would continue to fight the case and that there was still a long road ahead. But when he was pressed on the findings by the BBC's sports editor, Dan Rowan, he had considerably less to say.
12: Mr. Soriano, hello, sir. Can I just ask about the guilty charges, how you feel about that? Can you have any message for your fans who are concerned about the club being called cheats? Any message for the fans who are concerned?
13: Thank you.
12: Are you concerned about a points deduction or relegation, expulsion?
10: So not a particularly chatty Ferran Soriano there. David Bernstein was chairman of Manchester City between 1998 and 2003 and went on to serve as chairman of the English FA from 2011 to 2013. He's told the BBC there's only one appropriate punishment.
14: I think the sanctions cannot just be financial, because financial money doesn't mean much to the Abu Dhabi people, the owners. So it's got to be something way beyond that. I think if all this stands up and an appeal fails, I think that Manchester City cannot stay in the Premier League. At this time, they have to suffer a serious penalty that takes them outside the Premier League.
10: Well, Manchester City continues to deny any wrongdoing and have until the 2nd of October to submit an appeal. Tom Basin is a football finance expert at the University of Coventry.
15: It was reported on Friday that Manchester City had failed 114 of the 115 charges. What's been confirmed today is the charges that they failed and the amounts. It's the amounts that are really, really staggering. That when the reports came out on Friday, I thought that, yeah, okay, that they failed, that the charges have been proven, but the amounts might be relatively small. They're not. The amounts are absolutely staggering. What the reports have come out today is that Manchester City recorded nearly £950 million worth of sponsorship income from their sponsors in Abu Dhabi between 2009 to 2018. Of that £950 million, the sponsors only actually paid just under £120 million. Another $831 million or so came from the owner's company. And that's money that should have been recorded as own investments. Now, this is absolutely seismic in the league, because during that time, Manchester City have progressed from a mid-table club when they were purchased by their owners. They were a Premier League regular, but very, very much a mid-table team, to now being, you know, one of the most successful clubs in world football over the last few years.
10: How could something on that scale have gone undetected for so long?
15: That's a very good question. I suspect that's a question that the Premier League are going to have to answer at some point. It wasn't entirely undetected. So UEFA had brought a case against Manchester City during this period, which was ultimately thrown out by the Court of Arbitration for Sport, in part because they ran out of time to prove the charges, that a lot of the charges were time-bound. And to be fair to the Premier League, they've been investigating Manchester City for about 4 years before they brought the charges, and they brought the charges 3.5 years ago. So the Premier League have been investigating this for a good 7-8 years now, and it's just taken that amount of time for us to get to the stage we're at today.
10: What sort of punishment could realistically follow this? And are we talking about a huge points deduction, for example, a relegation, expulsion maybe?
15: I don't think there's limits to what it potentially could be. A lot will depend on what the Premier League wants to push for. What happens next is there'll be a sanction hearing where both sides will argue over the penalty. That could take months to schedule and a long time to get through. In terms of what the Premier League push for, almost certainly a big fine and almost certainly a points deduction. Nottingham, the precedent's kind of been set for Nottingham Forest and Everton. They were deducted between 4 and 6 points for breaching financial fair play rules one season. Manchester City's case runs from 2009 to 2018. You know, it runs across 5 seasons. You'd expect them to be punished for any breaches in each of those seasons, in addition to the fact that Manchester City have been proven to have made life difficult for the Premier League in terms of investigating this case. About 30 of the charges relate to the fact that Manchester City obstructed the Premier League's investigation. So I'd very much expect there to be a big, big points deduction, and certainly a points deduction that could lead them to be relegated, if not actively kicked out of the league.
10: Manchester City have said that there are serious errors in this allegation. Could this drag then?
15: I suspect that Manchester City will make it drag as long as possible. But I'd be surprised if we have any sort of endpoint within you know, certainly this season. All we know at the moment is which charges have been proven. We haven't started to go into the sanctioning yet. So we haven't started to go into the appeal process. Manchester City, as these charges prove, are an incredibly rich club with huge amounts of financial backing from their owners. They will absolutely be able to afford the best lawyers in the world if they want to, and try and stifle the process as much as they can.
10: Tom Bason speaking to me a little earlier on, and you can read more about that story on the BBC website. You're with World Business Report from the BBC World Service. Well, young and old have taken to the streets in Spain protesting housing. So these protests have been happening after images spread showing an 87-year-old woman from Madrid evicted from her apartment. She was put on a stretcher and taken to hospital. Maria Carmen Abascal is disabled and she'd lived in her apartment for more than 70 years but could no longer afford her rent, which had risen from 500 euros a month in 2018 to well over 2,500 now, a 400% increase. From her hospital bed, she had this message for the protesters.
13: I want what happened to me to be used to make sure it doesn't happen to other people. I want it to lead people to fight so the unfair laws that allowed my eviction to take place can be changed. That's why on Tuesday, Marie Carmen's law must be approved. I would like to be there with you, to be camping with you, fighting with you, but I'm not able to do so. That's why from here, I'm asking you all to be brave. Fight to defend what's yours.
10: Well, Professor José García Montablo of Pompeu Fabra University in Barcelona explained why there was a shortage of housing.
16: We have had a lot of demand of housing due to basically immigration. We have every year the formation of 250,000 families during the last 5 or 6 years, but the construction sector is only able to produce 90,000 to 100,000 houses. And that means that every year we accumulate a large deficit of houses. It has been reduced largely since the housing crisis of 2007-2008. So during those years in Spain, we constructed like 14 houses per 1,000 inhabitants. And right now, the construction is around 2 houses per 1,000 inhabitants, which is really very, very low. If you take the average of 11 developed economies, that number is around 4 houses per 1,000 inhabitants. So we have gone down very much. In 2007, the number was outrageous, was crazy, was too high. But right now, the number is too low.
10: Well, following the protests, Spain's coalition government has approved new housing measures, which include a ban on evictions until 2030. Well, let's check in with the financial markets now. And Jennifer Snyder is still with us. Hi, Jennifer.
11: Hello.
10: So, Jennifer, Oura Ring. Now, if you haven't heard of the Oura Ring, it's a bit of health technology, a ring that effectively measures sleep and other sort of activity. My husband has one and talks about it a lot. I hear a lot about his sleeping patterns. It's released information about its IPO. It's delaying its IPO.
11: Yes. So the CEO shared that they have the luxury of choosing their moment. And essentially, they're just saying we don't need the money badly enough to accept a lower valuation right now. And I think what happened is institutional investors essentially were asking for a lower price than management wanted. And that kind of falls into the discussion around the higher bond yields. The treasury yield is at an all-time high. I think 2002 was as high. And that kind of falls into the discussion around the higher bond yields. The treasury yield is at an all-time high. I think 2002 was as

0: spot with markets, you can get into fixed yields, fixed incomes with bonds and treasuries and things of that nature. And you can sell off some of those gains from the stocks, invest it, and still see between 5-6% returns. Very attractive.
1: And we heard from Fed Governor Michael Barr today as well, who suggested that there may be more rate hikes as well.
0: Yes, it is looking that way. It is really trying to strangle the inflation that we're seeing. We are certainly feeling it at the pump for sure, and people deciding how they want to spend the discretionary money, and likely that these rates go up. I personally see this as, where do we see the silver lining? And looking at the bond market is a positive right now. And they do. The bond market controls everything at the end of the day. So if we can get some relief in investing in the bonds while we wait this out and inflation comes down, that will be a benefit to the stocks when we jump back in that game.
1: And Jennifer, one final question to you. Are you a beer drinker?
0: I like a good lager every now and again. Yes. Favor towards wine, but I'm okay with it depends on the environment too. Sporting events, it's got to be beer.
1: Right. I see what you mean. So beer for the football, but maybe at home, glass of wine.
0: Yeah, exactly. Glass of wine at a nice restaurant.
1: Well, the reason I ask is because it's Munich's Oktoberfest. It's its final week this week, and it's one of the world's biggest beer festivals. Organisers say 3.8 million people came through the gates in the first half of the festival, 300,000 more than at the same point last year. And in most of the big beer tents, a litre of beer costs €15.80, which is about $18. So quite a pretty penny there. So who gets the money? Well, the BBC's Sam Fenwick has been following the money chain behind a litre of Oktoberfest beer.
2: My personal record is 12 mass at once. That's roughly 30 kilos. And I always say Oktoberfest is basically the best paid boot camp in the world.
3: Eva Herzl has been carrying beer at Oktoberfest for 6 years. Last year, visitors got through 6.7 million litres. If you walk from one big tent to the next, the price of a litre barely moves. Most charge €15.80 and the dearest is €15.90. So you're paying about $18 a litre wherever you drink. So where does all that money go? It's the tent that sets the price. Stephanie Spendler runs the Löwenbräu tent. It's one of the biggest on the site, and her family has been at Oktoberfest since 1953. The tent belongs to the brewery, and she says putting it up and taking it down costs about €2.2 million every year. That's about €2.5 million. I asked her how much of her €15.90 goes back to the brewery Löwenbräu.
4: Well, I cannot tell you the concrete number or the detailed number, but it's at least more than half of it, because within this price that we pay for our beer, it's half for the beer and half for the construction fee. It is the brewery. They have the tent and they give the order for the tent builder to build it. But we pay the construction fee via the beer price.
3: Then there's the person that brings it to your table. The tents don't pay their servers a wage. They earn a cut of every drink they sell, plus tips.
2: So the tents don't pay you directly. So you get paid by the commission of the sales that you do, plus the tip. Most tents, you do have to buy voucher and invest a lot of money beforehand, and then you sell it.
3: Do you know how much those vouchers are to buy as a server?
2: That's something I'm not allowed to say because it's the mysteriousness of the Oktoberfest.
3: But you didn't have to buy anything. You don't have to buy vouchers.
2: When a customer orders, let's say, 10 beer, I go, I print 10 vouchers. And with these vouchers, the same as cash, I go to the bartenders and I get my 10 beers. If on the way from getting the vouchers to the bartender, I lose these, it's like losing cash.
3: The city of Munich runs the festival and takes a percentage of what the tents sell. Benedikt Brandmeier heads Munich Tourism and Events. Roughly how many cents of each mass end up with the city?
5: Let me think if I get a smart answer for you.

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1: Americans lost a record $16 billion in legal sports betting last year. 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More than half of men 18 to 49 in this country have an open sports book.
2: It's kind of insane how quickly we as a country, as a society, decided to unlearn the lessons that every civilization before us had learned.
1: That's on the next On Point.
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5: The internet was built around a pretty simple proposition. 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At least that was the hope. Then China built an internet the government controlled, and Russia is trying to do the same. For years, that's how we assumed internet censorship would work.
6: I think the mistake we made looking at internet censorship in the early 2000s was assuming that it would come from nation states.
5: Now, two people can go online and find two completely different worlds. From Recorded Future News and PRX, this is Click Here. I'm Dina Temple-Raston. Today, whatever happened to the open internet? That's right after the news. Stay with us.
7: Live from NPR News, I'm Giles Snyder. The Supreme Court is allowing the Trump administration to resume, for now, deportations of migrants to countries other than their birthplaces. The court is to hear oral arguments on the case in December, as NPR's Sergio Martinez-Beltran reports.
8: The justices' brief order stayed a lower court order that blocked the third country deportations. The court's three liberal justices objected. The administration has said that a country's assurance that it will not engage in persecution or torture should be enough to deport a non-citizen to a country that's not their own. Solicitor General John Sauer told the justices third country deportations is, quote, an essential tool to remove certain aliens, including some of the worst criminal aliens. The policy has been used to deport tens of thousands of non-citizens to countries in Africa and Latin America, where their attorneys say the migrants face significant harms. Sergio Martinez-Beltran, NPR News, Austin, Texas.
7: Hurricane Polo's remnants are bringing more rain to the flood-struck southwest. Flood watches extend from Arizona into central Texas. In New Mexico, state officials report flooded roads and debris on highways. There have been several water rescues in Arizona. President Trump has released what the White House says is a voluntary accord with major tech companies on artificial intelligence, saying they've agreed to self-police AI development.
9: They love our country, they love the world, and they came together and they did something that few people really, it's almost like a constitution in a way.
10: And the biggest
9: people in the world signed that, and I signed it as president. And it really is a form of protection.
7: Trump unveiled the one-page document on social media after meeting with tech executives for a Tuesday lunch at the White House. Trump says AI companies are capable of self-policing. The agreement comes amid alarm bells sounded by AI executives who have called on the government to establish guardrails. After more than two tumultuous decades, the U.S. military formally pulls out of Iraq Wednesday. The withdrawal will also mark the end of the anti-ISIS coalition that the U.S. has led since 2014, as NPR's Jane Arraf reports from Baghdad.
10: At what had been the Joint Military Command Center, Iraqi workers are renovating. U.S. officers have operated from here since 2014, when Iraq asked the U.S. military to return to fight the militant group ISIS. On Wednesday, U.S. commanders and Iraqi leaders will mark the withdrawal of U.S. forces 23 years after the United States invaded Iraq.
11: It's a historical day. We are very proud to reach this day.
10: That's Iraqi Armed Forces spokesman Sabah al-Numan. At its height, during an eight-year-long occupation, the U.S. had 170,000 military personnel in Iraq. Jane Arraf, NPR News, Baghdad.
7: And you're listening to NPR News from Washington. The union representing 8,000 EPA employees nationwide has filed a lawsuit over the agency's termination of their union contract last year. From Member Station GBH, Craig LaMalt has more.
12: The EPA terminated its union contract last summer after President Trump signed an executive order ending collective bargaining rights for more than a million federal employees. Lily Simmons heads AFGE Local 3428, which represents EPA employees in New England. She says those workers have lost protections that were in the contract.
13: For example, you go out and you do some water sampling and it's bad. And you need to share that bad news and you need to make sure that people are not using that water as a source of drinking water. But are you going to lose your job for saying so? That is a real concern for people.
12: The executive order cited national security concerns. The EPA has not responded to a request for comment. For NPR News, I'm Craig LaMalt in Boston.
7: In English Premier League soccer, Manchester City is facing repercussions after an independent commission found City guilty of almost all of the 115 charges of financial wrongdoing. The league's chief executive, Richard Masters, says the commission's verdict details how the club systematically broke Premier League rules for nearly a decade. The club denies wrongdoing and says in a statement that it will appeal. Alaska's Fat Bear Contest has a winner. A brown bear named Backpack is this year's champion. Voted the winner of Fat Bear Week at Alaska's Katmai National Park and Preserve. He's estimated to weigh more than 1,000 pounds. I'm Giles Snyder. This is NPR News.
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15: From Recorded Future News and PRX, this is Click Here. In the late 1980s, Xiao Cheng came to the United States from China to study astrophysics at Notre Dame. He imagined a life studying galaxies, the logic of the universe, not the politics of power. And then the Tiananmen Square protests happened.
16: The students marched out of the gates of their universities and into conflict with authority.
15: For weeks in the spring of 1989, students filled the streets of Beijing calling for more openness, more freedom, maybe even a little democracy. The protesters camped out in the square. They hung banners from buildings and argued politics in the open. And for a moment, as the protests spread across the country, it felt like something had shifted. That China was going to open up. And all that came crashing down on June 4th, when the government sent in troops to clear the square. This is how a CBS correspondent described it at the time.
17: Now people are running away from the gunfire, from the advancing troops, assuming they are advancing. I guess they are. There are students running behind them, throwing rocks, picking up debris from the concrete.
15: Xiao spent 2 months in China around that time, close enough to feel hope and then watch it collapse.
18: I came back to China. I saw everything. Since then.
15: After Tiananmen, Xiao walked away from astrophysics. The future suddenly seemed to be happening right here on Earth.
18: I left my physicist's career, became a full-time human rights activist.
15: Which meant he couldn't really go home again. So, from afar, he watched China grow quieter. The press was constrained. The space for dissent kept shrinking. Then, just as the walls seemed to be closing in, something new appeared. Something that didn't seem to care about borders or governments.
19: It spans the globe like a superhighway. It is called Internet.
15: To dissidents like Xiao, the Internet seemed to reveal a weakness in authoritarianism itself, because authoritarian systems depend on controlling the flow of information. And suddenly, information could move on its own, without an editor, without a checkpoint, and without an obvious off switch.
18: I thought Internet may be the answer for bringing freedom and democracy to Chinese people. There was a new hope of freedom of information brought maybe by technology, this thing called Internet.
15: And at first, it really did feel that way. In the 1990s, Chinese users actually did experience something like free expression online. People were posting, organizing, connecting in ways they never had before.
18: Millions and millions of Chinese people had a new space to express themselves and a new way to organize themselves.
15: The hope was that open networks would naturally lead to open societies. Once information started moving freely, the thought was, governments would eventually lose the ability to control it, making closed societies impossible to sustain. The thing is, when the leadership in Beijing looked at the very same technology, it saw something unsettling, even dangerous. Because when information moves freely, power moves too. One response might have been to just pull the plug on the internet before it could destabilize the state. But there was one problem with that. The Chinese people liked the internet. They wanted it. And cutting the country off completely risked backlash of its own. And this is where the Chinese leaders saw something the rest of the world largely missed. The internet didn't have to be destroyed to be controlled. They just had to build a Chinese version of it.
18: The state didn't lose a second to make sure those information flow needs to be controlled. Therefore, the technology, which is Great Firewall, being established in a very early stage.
15: At the time, many American officials thought China's efforts were doomed. The internet was simply too sprawling and too decentralized to fence in. Even President Bill Clinton mocked the idea.
20: Now, there's no question China has been trying to crack down on the internet. Good luck. That's sort of like trying to nail Jell-O to the wall.
15: Now, for a while, Xiao thought Clinton might be right. That open technology would eventually outrun the censors.
18: I was so optimistic and hopeful. And I even used the Star Wars first trilogy episode, New Hope, to describe what internet could bring to China. So in the first 15 years of the internet, seems like the internet users being empowered more, the censors can catch up.
15: Then Xi Jinping came to power, and Xiao's Star Wars metaphor stopped feeling like a metaphor. For years, he'd believed China's information controls were temporary, a phase in a longer story bent toward openness.
18: I call that period of time the Emperor Strike Back, which is true, that he pushed the society, and including the internet, under the control. But I was still hoping the third episode should be called The Return of the Jedi. But it didn't.
15: The Return of the Jedi never came. China had been building the Great Firewall for years, but under Xi, the project became more ambitious. The goal wasn't simply to block information from entering the country. It was to shape the information people encountered in the first place.
18: Because within the Great Firewall, the Chinese state can have a full control and surveillance to everything going on, from technology to people. It's an extraordinary apparatus of surveillance and control.
15: For Xiao, understanding that system became something of a life's work. He devoted his career to studying how China was reshaping the internet. Today, he's a research scientist at UC Berkeley's School of Information. And from that vantage point, he watched China build a system capable of shaping not just what people say online, but what they see and share and even find in the first place. Because the control wasn't just happening at the surface. It was being built into the infrastructure underneath the internet itself, down in the invisible layers most users never think about. Routers, network infrastructure, the plumbing underneath the web. This type of control works in layers. Xiao says first, you control the gateways. Nearly all international internet traffic entering China passes through a small number of government-controlled exchange points. So the state can inspect what comes in and what stays out, a kind of border patrol for the internet. Then came the filtering. Sites like Facebook, Google, X, YouTube, they're all blocked. In a lot of countries, users can get around censorship using VPNs, tools that disguise where you're browsing from. But China learned how to detect many of those, too. Leaders didn't want to create a digital desert exactly, they just wanted a different kind of internet. So they didn't keep Western apps out, they just built replacements people would actually want to use, like WeChat and Douyin.
18: Most of the time, Chinese users are practicing their daily digital usage within the Great Firewall, whether it's a social media, whether it's a digital payment, whether it's whatever Uber app.
15: So inside the Great Firewall, life still functions. You can text friends, order dinner, pay your bills, and you live an entire digital life, but inside a system the government monitors and shapes. And over time, that changes behavior, even the way people speak. China has created entire lists of banned words and phrases.
18: And there's hundreds of thousands of what we call sensitive words. They use keywords to filter what people say and what can be said.
15: Some are tied to things like violence or gambling, but others are political. References to democracy, activism, sensitive Chinese history. The result is a strange kind of silence. Not the silence of people saying nothing, but the silence of people learning, instinctively, what not to say. So, could you walk me through what happens when someone in China posts something that is deemed sensitive? What happens to that post?
18: Many things could happen. First thing happens is you can't even post that, because the keywords from your keyboard to internet or to whatever the social media platform you're trying to post already filtered. It could be just the post never being posted and you didn't even know.
15: Sometimes the post disappears. Sometimes the whole account disappears. Sometimes people disappear.
18: You may receive a phone call or police will directly visiting you. They can also imprison people, and there are hundreds of those cases.
15: But the thing about building a wall is that pretty soon people get creative. They start putting up ladders to get to the other side. And Xiao became fascinated by the people trying to do that, trying to squeeze through the cracks. And he saw just how brave some of these attempts were. Like in 2012, he heard a particular event in China was being censored, so he started looking into it, and he found something strange. Not just information about the event, but a history of how it was censored.
18: I was Googling, like, what about this event? Like, why they're censoring it? But it shows up a folder under my search.
15: He clicked on this folder, and his jaw dropped. Inside were censorship directives from the Chinese government, detailed instructions on what could be said online and what had to disappear. And it wasn't just one document, it was a blueprint.
18: It contains not only one directive relating to that particular event, it contains the entire year's censorship secret directives. These type of information, of course I know exist, but they're supposed to be behind of a very secure Chinese official servers, should never grabbed by the Google search.
15: And yet, somehow, there they were, just sitting on Google, waiting to be found. As though someone inside the system had accidentally, or maybe intentionally, left a door cracked open, providing a glimpse into the machinery behind the Great Firewall. Naturally, Xiao wanted to know who uploaded it. He couldn't find a person's name, but he did find their intention.
18: Apparently, the person who put that is someone who can access such information. But this person gave a folder a name. The name is called For the Future Evidence.
15: For Future Evidence. As if someone inside the system already understood that one day people might deny any of this had ever happened.
10: So it's almost like a message in a bottle that this person hoped someone would find.
18: That's right.
10: Wow.
15: Someone inside China had risked an extraordinary amount to let the outside world see this material. And Xiao had just the right place to share this information publicly, a site where he preserved the very things the Chinese government wanted erased. And he called it China Digital Times. He gathered posts that slipped past the censors, documents that leaked, videos that went viral before they could be erased. And in a strange way, his archive actually curated itself. Ordinary Chinese citizens became, in essence, the reporters, and the government became the editor.
18: We call it a Chinese censor-selected and curated content. The Chinese censorship is our editorial board. They know what to censor, what's important to them. Our job is to find those actions and find those contents.
15: Xiao spent years collecting those contents, those fragments, before they disappeared. It became a kind of cat and mouse game. Citizens trying to speak, and a government trying to erase what they said. But now, AI is tilting that battle toward the state, allowing content to be filtered instantly, quietly, before most people ever had a chance to see it.
18: They can micro-target people and contents, and they can preemptively control the information space. The internet now become much more a technology of control than technology of liberty. I think that's a global issue, but in China, it's a very clear case.
15: For Xiao, China isn't just a glimpse of the internet's future. It's a warning about what happens when a technology built to spread information becomes a tool for controlling it. And increasingly, China is exporting the tools it built to maintain that control.
0: Now, a leak of tens of thousands of documents shows that a little-known Chinese company with ties to that firewall is exporting those tools to other countries in Africa and Asia, including Myanmar.
15: In September 2025, a leak exposed a little-known Chinese company called Geege Networks. On paper, it looked like an ordinary cybersecurity firm, selling network monitoring tools to governments and businesses. But the leaked documents showed evidence of techniques pioneered inside China's Great Firewall being exported abroad, so other countries could rein in their internets too. And the surveillance doesn't stop at software. It also travels inside products themselves, phones, cars, cameras, consumer electronics exported around the world.
18: I know China has a very large market, so those Chinese AI technologies will be embedded in every Chinese product. Imagine microwaves, imagine cars being exported globally. And that is the world we are entering right now.
15: The internet was supposed to erase borders. Instead, many countries have spent the last two decades rebuilding them online. The question is, what happens next? Is this just a chapter in the internet's history, or is it the future? For Xiao, the answer is less clear than it once was.
18: History has its own pace. Sometimes there's new hope appears, and sometimes the pushback or the other trends will come. I'm not quite sure which stage we're in. We're certainly not in the most optimistic stage. But the technology is moving very fast. It will bring us many, many advantages, many new challenges, and many even more adjusting times coming.
15: Xiao no longer talks about the internet the way he did in the 90s. The optimism is harder to find. But he hasn't given up on the idea that there's a force pushing in the other direction. The human desire to connect, to share information, to find one another.
18: Otherwise, we are not as a species going to survive correctly moving towards the future. So no matter what kind of a force forcing this division and suppression and balkanization, the counterforce must be working to unite us and to connect us.
15: China, of course, isn't the only country that's tried to build walls inside the internet. When we come back, we go to Russia. Because for years, Russia had something China never really allowed, an internet that was messy and unpredictable and hard to control. Opposition voices could find an audience. Telegram channels could outrun state television. And when the government blocked one path, people often found another. For a while, it looked like that might simply be how the Russian internet worked. Then, the Kremlin decided otherwise. You're listening to Click Here. We'll be right back.
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0: Good evening, and thanks for listening. This is KJZZ 91.5, bringing you the perfect mix of BBC, NPR, and KJZZ News. 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
6: Welcome back. You're listening to Click Here, the show about the way technology is changing everything. I'm Dina Temple-Raston. Today, we're looking at what happened to the promise of the internet. It was supposed to make information harder to contain, more difficult to censor and control. And if you wanted proof of that, for a long time, you could look at Russia. Unlike China, Russia never built a great firewall. Instead, its internet was messy and loud, and by authoritarian standards, surprisingly open, which created a problem. Because once people get used to a certain amount of freedom, taking it away becomes a lot harder. Now Russia isn't just trying to regain control of the internet, it's trying to convince people to give up what they've already gotten used to. Karen Duffin has the story.
7: It was May in Moscow. The lilacs were blooming, cafes spilled out onto the sidewalks, spring was in the air. But in the background, there was another sound. The grind of tank treads on pavement, boots pounding as soldiers goose-stepped across Red Square, the blare of military music echoing off the cobblestones. It was all part of the 2024 Moscow parade, which marks the victory over Nazi Germany. But as the cheers swelled, another sound faded away. Phones stopped connecting, rideshare apps froze, maps refused to load. The mobile internet in Moscow just disappeared.
8: When the Kremlin was preparing for the May 9th Victory Day parade, that was when mass outages of internet really became widespread.
7: This is Katerina Stepanenko, a Russia analyst at the Institute for the Study of War.
8: And the Kremlin line was, we're doing this to protect you because Ukrainians are going to use this as an opportunity to strike major Russian cities.
7: Of course, internet outages happen everywhere and often. But Katerina says this was different.
8: I instinctually already had a feeling that the Kremlin is trying to accomplish something.
7: Because unlike China, Russia never really built its internet for control. When Putin took office more than 20 years ago, he was focused on more old-school technology.
8: One of the first things that the Kremlin done when Putin came to power was take control over all of the federal TV channels. But the Kremlin did not control the internet. The internet was kind of a wild west in Russia.
7: For years, Russians freely wandered the internet. They scrolled YouTube, TikTok, Facebook. They debated politics openly. They read Western news.
8: I think the main reason is because Putin likely assessed that his control over federal TV channels, online media, various newspaper outlets was sufficient to control the Russian society. And for a long period of time, it actually seemed like that.
7: Until the war in Ukraine. that's when the internet stopped being background music and started becoming a genuine threat to Putin's power. And two men in particular forced Putin to confront just how little control he actually had. One was Yevgeny Prigozhin. Prigozhin was the leader of the Wagner Group, a Kremlin-aligned army for hire. He was Putin's longtime ally until he started complaining about the war in Ukraine on Telegram. This is a now famous video in which he's shouting about how his men were dying in Ukraine because Moscow wasn't giving them enough ammunition. And while Putin's TV anchors stuck to the official script every night, Prigozhin was doing something different. He kept posting more and more battlefield rants on Telegram, profane, emotional dispatches that felt less like propaganda and more like a guy just talking directly into your phone. Millions of Russians watched these, and suddenly the Kremlin found itself trying to fight a 21st century information war with a 20th century playbook. Or as one analyst put it, Putin was bringing a musket to a gunfight. Russians were paying more attention to Prigozhin than they were to state television. And then, in June 2023, he turned that audience against Moscow itself.
9: He had led his mutiny and used the internet to rile up Wagner forces as well as Russian servicemen to go against the Russian Ministry of Defense.
7: It was unheard of. A mercenary army rallying in real time, marching toward the capital of the country.
10: The news still breaking overnight after that military mutiny by Russia's Wagner Group mercenaries. Those
7: forces were for the first time in decades, Putin's grip on power looked shaky, undone by one man's mastery of the very networks that the Kremlin had never bothered to tame. And then there was Alexei Navalny, the closest thing Russia had to a real opposition leader.
11: It's something very special about Mr. Putin, that he's crazy about money, personal money, about his family being rich, his friends.
7: That's him in a 60 Minutes interview back in 2020. Navalny was barred from Russian national television. So he built his movement somewhere Putin couldn't control, online. He became famous for producing YouTube documentaries about the corruption in Moscow.
11: That's why fighting corruption means for him that he's fighting me.
7: He live-streamed rallies, he used his followers to flood the streets, and for a while, it worked. Millions of people subscribed to his YouTube channel. Thousands risked arrest to join protests. The internet had created a genuine opposition movement with national reach. Both of these Putin critics died within the span of a year under suspicious circumstances. Prigozhin and Navalny, they stood on opposite sides of Russian politics. One was a nationalist warlord, the other the country's most prominent opposition leader. But both benefited from the same thing, an internet that Putin had not fully tamed. And that made it too dangerous to ignore.
9: In 2022, the Kremlin, when it first decided to invade Ukraine, there was a lot of criticism that was emerging on Russian Telegram channels, on various different platforms. It actually didn't secure the information space sufficiently enough to sustain a protracted war.
7: So Putin made the internet his new battlefield.
9: What the Kremlin has been doing since at least mid of 2023 is trying to alleviate all of the areas in which similar criticism can emerge.
7: But he couldn't just pull the plug because Russians had grown accustomed to their digital freedoms.
8: He needed to play a card in which he wouldn't raise panic in his society.
7: But then he found a way, a plausible cover for cracking down. Not in propaganda, not in censorship. His excuse? Drones.
12: Tonight, President Zelensky said his forces used 117 drones in strikes on Russian air bases from deep inside Russia itself.
7: He claimed that drones relied on mobile networks, though that isn't entirely true. So to protect Russia, he said, those networks had to go dark. But Katerina says it was never really about drones. It was about teaching Russians that the state giveth and the state can taketh away. Since early March 2026, Moscow has experienced internet and mobile outages on a level previously unseen. And these aren't just momentary inconveniences. When the signal drops, people can't make online payments. They can't withdraw cash from certain ATMs or even pull up a map, forcing people to go without or find bulky workarounds.
13: Due to the outages, I cannot transmit data or stay connected to the internet, which I need for work.
7: This is a Russian blogger named Daniel. We had his responses translated and recorded into English.
13: Taxis are more expensive than usual because drivers have to stand by Wi-Fi to accept orders. Mobile banking doesn't work without the internet. How long will it last? What will happen next?
7: But it's clear that these outages are just the opening salvo. Now, Russia is borrowing directly from China's playbook. Across Russia, the government has been quietly swapping out the pipes of their internet and installing its own, routers specifically. They pitch these routers as more stable, as a fix for all those pesky blackouts. But that alleged stability comes at a price. Once you're on those routers, you're on the Kremlin's network, so they can see what you see and decide what you don't.
9: The Kremlin is pursuing other things like establishing its own proprietary AI that essentially spews ideologically based answers for Russian society.
7: A proprietary AI, which means responses are shaped only by the data the government puts into it. And the list of things Russians can't access also keeps growing. WhatsApp, Facebook, Instagram, YouTube, Discord, Snapchat, LinkedIn, FaceTime, all of them limited. And Russians' preferred messaging app, Telegram, very hard to access now. The Kremlin has now introduced its own messaging app called Max. Max comes pre-installed on every new phone. The reception to Max has been lukewarm at best. Citizens don't seem to trust that the government won't use it for surveillance. And some just think it isn't that good. Like ours, a college student we spoke with.
14: The new Max app, I think that's ridiculous. Actually, ridiculous isn't even the right word. It's completely pointless and stupid. Nobody needs it. It's actually a copy of Telegram, which is already a perfect messenger, just with some extra features no one asked for or wants.
7: But Putin has been ramping up the pressure, and some Russians have found themselves in the crosshairs of these new restrictions.
15: Well, these are mostly people that have anti-war position or protests that posted something online, and you can get up to 15 years.
7: This is Sarkis Darbinyan, a cybersecurity lawyer. His organization, Roskomsvoboda, has been pushing back on some of these new laws, like one banning ads for VPNs. He's also been representing people targeted by the new laws. The Kremlin once tolerated his group, but it's now branded as a foreign agent. So Sarkis lives in Portugal now, where he and his colleagues are trying to smuggle digital lifelines back into Russia. Their own VPNs, mirrors, workarounds, tools that ordinary Russians need just to stay connected at all these days.
15: We use different mirrors and magic links. We still use Google domain because it's not being blocked yet. There is no.
7: But Sarkis knows it's an uphill battle, though it's a battle Putin has to fight very carefully. Already, he's faced significant pushback and a plummeting approval rating. Ordinary citizens, influencers, politicians, even members of Putin's own party have spoken out publicly, something that's largely unheard of in wartime Russia. Because these internet restrictions aren't abstract. They disrupt daily life. Daniel, the blogger you heard earlier, says people in his region are largely split. Half the people he knows are angry, and the other half accept the government's narrative. And for Katerina Stepanenko, this is just the reemergence of an old strategy.
9: The Russians are reestablishing a police state, a Soviet-style, Iron Curtain-style police state that is inherently anti-West, inherently anti-US, anti-NATO, that is imperialist to its core, and is going to be a lot more closed off than what it was.
7: A sort of new Iron Curtain, not across Europe this time, but across the web. And maybe more than an Iron Curtain, a blueprint. Because in a world where autocracy is on the rise, if freedom is contagious, then limiting it is too. So what Putin is building in Moscow may not stay in Moscow.
6: That was Karen Duffin. So China built its internet for control. Russia is trying to retrofit one. But there's another way the internet can break into pieces, and it doesn't require the government to do anything at all. It can happen one person at a time. That's up next. I'm Dina Temple-Raston, and you're listening to Click Here. 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
1: 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They're in the middle of their world tour and celebrating their new album. 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
5: Welcome back. You're listening to Click Here. I'm Dina Temple-Raston. So far this hour, we've been talking about governments building walls online. China built them early. Russia is trying to build them now. But here's the uncomfortable part. The internet may not have been splintered because governments broke it. It may have been splintered because it got really good at giving us exactly what we wanted. The promise of the internet was that we'd all have access to the same information. The reality is that, these days, two people can open the same app and end up seeing two different worlds. Ethan Zuckerman is a professor of public policy and information at the University of Massachusetts Amherst, and he's spent years thinking about what the internet is supposed to become and what it actually became instead. Ethan, welcome to Click Here.
6: Oh, it's great to be with you, Tina. Thanks for having me.
5: Of course. So when we say the internet, we make it sound like it's one place. Was it ever one place?
6: I think it probably was more of one place 20 years ago than it is right now. There's been a real history to this sort of long process of the balkanization of the internet. In the early 2000s, we were really worried about the ways in which governments would try to keep people from accessing parts of the internet. If you were in Saudi Arabia, you couldn't see sexual content or content about alcohol. If you were in China, there was the Great Firewall preventing you from lots of different political content. And the sense was, if you could just get to the US internet, everything would be fine.
5: Back then, Americans tended to think that censorship was something that happened somewhere else. Then Washington tried to ban TikTok. And suddenly, the question wasn't whether democracies censor, it was what censorship looks like when they do.
6: We literally passed a law that said TikTok is so dangerous, we're not going to allow it to be in the United States. That was crazy. That was something that democracies don't normally do, but hey, we did it and did it pretty recently. We thought we had created this open internet that was a refuge for people who wanted to get around government censorship. And then it turned out that if our government was the one doing the censoring, we actually had very few protections against it.
5: And though not official government policy, he pointed out that two major U.S. political figures own social media platforms. Donald Trump with Truth Social and Elon Musk with X. Platforms both with enormous influence that don't exactly stay out of politics.
6: So, for instance, if you are using Elon Musk's X, you have a much greater chance of seeing far-right viewpoints than you do left-wing viewpoints. They aren't necessarily being censored, but they're being de-amplified to the point where it sort of feels as if they're being censored.
5: But governments aren't the only entities deciding what people see. Increasingly, some of the most powerful gatekeepers aren't governments at all. They're recommendation engines. For all the hand-wringing around China or Russia, Ethan says platforms like Truth Social, X, and Meta have discovered something governments always wanted: the ability to decide what gets attention and what doesn't.
6: I think the mistake we made looking at internet censorship in the early 2000s was assuming that it would come from nation states. I think we did not anticipate that platforms in particular, and in particular through recommendation algorithms, would become in some cases much more effective censors and much more powerful balkanizing forces than nation states would be.
5: So instead of one big switch, you're saying it was just lots of smaller ones, and that's why we didn't notice?
6: And highly personalized ones.
5: Facebook got there first when it decided to curate your feed by having you only see what your friends were posting.
6: Facebook concluded that that wasn't good enough. And what they needed to do was start giving you an algorithmic feed.
5: This is what you see now, not just on Facebook, but across almost every major platform. Some of what you asked to see, and a lot of what the platform wants you to.
6: We're going to shape what you end up seeing. Who you follow may be completely irrelevant. This isn't censorship as we normally know it. You can be an ardent leftist and still post on Twitter. The question is whether anyone will see what you're saying. You're not being silenced, but the odds that you actually reach a meaningful audience change substantially. This is a completely non-transparent method of fragmenting the internet, and so everyone thinks it's happening to them. I think that we've moved into a world with extremely high opacity, and I think most people hate it. I think if you ask people how they feel about having their content picked and filtered by them by social media, they will tell you that they liked the world much better before these algorithms were all powerful. So I think there's enormous fear of how these systems work.
5: And if social media fragmented the internet, AI may be fragmenting reality itself. Because AI doesn't just decide what rises to the top of your feed. It decides what answer you get in the first place. Ethan says you can already see that happening with Grok, the AI assistant on X.
6: So someone asks Grok, what's the biggest threat to humanity? And Grok comes back and says, mis and disinformation. It's a real problem. And then someone says, who's the biggest spreader of mis and disinformation? And Grok comes back and says, just in terms of reach, it probably has to be Elon Musk. Musk does not like this at all. Goes to his engineers. 2 days later, you ask the same question to Grok, and it says the biggest threat to humanity is low birth rates. We have to repopulate the planet. You know, this far right talking point of somehow we're going to face civilizational collapse. He's quite literally forcing the reprogramming of these information systems to align with his political beliefs. That was hard for any of us to believe was going to happen. I think I would have assumed that people would have just run screaming from any platform that gave you that clearly politicized information. But in fact, these platforms seem to be thriving.
5: Another term people sometimes use for balkanization is digital sovereignty. The idea that countries should control their own digital future. But in the age of AI, governments are asking a new question. If AI is going to explain the world to our citizens, whose version of the world will it be?
6: You're seeing some European nations essentially say, hey, AI seems like it's going to be really powerful. It seems like a very bad idea to let either the US or China decide what's going to be accurate and representative information. If you are in France and you're choosing between an American AI and a Chinese AI, you're in France. You're going to say, I think I'd like to choose a French AI. I think I would like to honor the centuries of culture and writing and literature, all the things that we know. I think we should ensure that those are represented in our information systems. And so digital sovereignty, I think, is likely to balkanize us in a very interesting and possibly positive way. It's possible that as we get into an AI age, if digital sovereignty turns out to be the paradigm that we follow, you might get a really interesting way of triangulating your way to knowledge by looking at a Nigerian AI, a French AI, a Singaporean AI, and trying to figure out where they agree and where they disagree.
5: For years, people worried about filter bubbles. Ethan says AI creates something even stranger. Not bubbles, but pods. This matters because AI is starting to become the window through which people see the digital world.
6: I think people are spending less and less time on the traditional text and image web. They are now interacting with the world more and more through AI used as search engines or AI used as companions.
5: And AI balkanizes the world in new and slightly different ways because it's entirely opaque. Yes, Twitter may be sending you... And AI balkanizes the world in new and slightly different ways because it's entirely opaque. Yes,

0: relationship with this incredibly powerful entity, which is filtering the world for us to see it. Is democracy possible in that world? Yeah, sure. Is it going to look anything like the democracy we have right now? It's going to look real different.
1: So if it keeps going this way, what actually changes for people day to day?
0: I think the big change day to day is that it gets harder and harder to have consensus about the world that we're living in. And maybe now the center cannot hold. You know, maybe we no longer have that one reliable source that keeps everybody more or less on the same page.
1: So it seems like what you're saying is that we've lost our shared context. So it becomes harder to have common conversations or agree on basic facts.
0: I think it's increasingly hard for people who live in different informational universes to agree on what is real and what needs to be a priority. We've gone through many different changes, and democracy shifts every time we do it. This is Kennedy versus Nixon. We're suddenly having the ability to see the candidate as well as hear the candidate might change who we vote for. And I think each time we've had these moments, we've had moments of panic, but I am reluctant to say that democracy cannot survive in this new era. At the same time, I am also reluctant to accept that democracy is simply going to adapt on its own. I think there are certain things we need to work on.
1: So if you could wave an optimistic wand to fix this, what would you change?
0: I would mandate interoperability. So I realize this sounds incredibly technical, but it's really not.
2: He points to cell phones. There was a time when switching providers meant giving up your phone number, which meant giving up your connections, your family, your friends, your contacts. Congress eventually stepped in and changed that. Now your number belongs to you, not the phone company. Ethan dreams of a similar world for social media. A world where people could leave a platform without leaving the people they care about behind.
0: People use the tools they use because their friends are on them. You are probably never going to get me off of Facebook because my sister uses Facebook. And that means if I want to see photos of my niece and nephew, I've got to go to Facebook. You could imagine mandating interoperability for platforms over a different size. And at that point, you could imagine people moving towards social media tools that work well for them. Right now, we have very, very little mandated interoperability. The EU did a tiny, tiny bit of it. If you actually had Twitter having to interoperate with Facebook, having to interoperate with Blue Sky, having to interoperate with Mastodon, maybe you could actually see this sort of explosion of values-driven, community-run social media networks that might behave differently.
1: Is it too late for us to pull something like that off?
0: I don't have a lot of hope for it in the United States right now. I actually do have some hope that the EU might get there the next time they pass a big package of legislation. We've got to figure out how to have a voice there, and interoperability is going to be a big part of that as well.
1: Ethan, thank you.
0: Oh, my pleasure, Dina. It's been really fun talking with you.
2: For years, the internet promised to connect us, and it did, just maybe not in the way we expected. Instead of one global conversation, we've got billions of smaller ones, some separated by borders, some by algorithms, some by AI. And maybe that's the irony. The technology that was supposed to bring the world together is giving each of us a different version of it. This is Click Here. Click Here is a production of Recorded Future News and PRX. Today's show was written and produced by Megan Dietry, Sean Powers, Erica Guida, Zach Hirsch, and Casey Georgie. It was edited by Karen Duffin and Sarah Quevedo, and fact-checked by Darren Ankrum. Original music is by Ben Levinston, with additional music from Blue Dot Sessions. Our staff writer is Lucas Riley, our illustrator is Megan Goff, and our sound designers and engineers are Jake Cook and Jesse Neiswanger. I'm Dina Temple-Raston,

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3: Hey, I'm Tom Power. Welcome to Q. When Drake put out his smash hit, Hold On, We're Going Home, it was a big moment for Canadian music. I mean, this Canadian R&B hip-hop tune that became one of the biggest songs in the world. Behind the scenes, behind that song, was the duo Magic Jordan. Since then, they've released their own successful music, worked with folks like Beyoncé. But then something happened. They sat down across from one another and said, do we still really want to do this? Do we even want to keep making music? They'll tell you about that moment and how it led maybe to their greatest album yet. That's coming up. Plus, speaking of great Canadians, Kelly and Celine Peterson, the widow and daughter of the late jazz icon Oscar Peterson, will be here to talk about a new collection of Oscar's music released into the world and about some of his pranks. It's coming up on Q.

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I'm Tom Power. All right, so I bet you've had this experience at some point in your life when you're like a teenager, or maybe it happened to you more in like your 20s when you went to school or you started working. But you make a new friend because you bond over something you both like. Like you both love the same music. You both love the same video games. You both love the same books. And you start talking about the things that you love, just naming things that you love. And then by the end of the conversation, you realize, oh, my God, I have a new friend here. That's kind of the story with one of Canada's biggest production and music duos, Magid Jordan. You might know them as the guys who were behind this jam.

That is Hold On, We're Going Home, which Magic Jordan wrote with Drake. And that song, if you're not as familiar with it, like took off all around the world on radio, on TV, on streaming platforms. It was really big on Vine. Do you remember Vine? It was huge. It was huge on Vine. And it helped, you know, build Canadian R&B and hip hop into what it is today. So Magic Jordan is two people, Majid Al-Maskati and Jordan Ullman, who met when they were studying at the University of Toronto. And they began making music in dorm rooms before being signed to OVO Sound, which is Drake's record label. They released their fifth studio album, Two Roads, back in August. And the album is a reflection of their journey together and also an homage to the people who helped them along the way. And really, I think it's their best album yet.

0: That is Look What You've Done by Magic Jordan. They stopped by the Q Studio when they were in town on their tour stop in Toronto. Can I tell you something that happened behind the scenes, though? Magic wasn't feeling too good that day. Like, he was pretty sick with a pretty bad cold. So you might hear some sniffles here and there. You might catch a little commiserating from me as well. I started out, though, by asking Jordan where they were when they started recording
1: this
0: new album.
1: We were in South Africa.
0: And it led to a pretty interesting story. Here's my conversation with Magic Jordan.
1: And we had like a real conversation where we were just like, okay, what do you really want to do? Like, we've been making music for 14 years. What do you truly want to accomplish? And where do you want the music to take you? And do you want to make music? Do you want to do this?
0: Really? It got to that level of do we still want to do this?
1: Yeah. And, you know, both of us are like, of course. So that was easy. But I don't know. It felt like the easiest album to finish because the trip was coming to an end.
0: Yeah.
1: We were recording in LA and we printed everything. We invited our friends over. We listened to it and that's the album. It wasn't really any other, we didn't sit on it for a long time. I think that's why it feels fresh.
0: Magic, what was your answer to that question? Just to bring you in for a second here, but like as long or short as you want to say here, what was your answer when you guys were having the question of, you know, what do we want us to be? What do we want us to sound like?
2: Great question. That was my response. I think it's important to have big conversations when you've been doing things for a long time. I think even regardless of that, if you're in any sort of relationship, business, personal, family, you have to have these kinds of conversations. Yeah, we just wanted to feel energy. I think that's what came out of that conversation, is both of us were waking up feeling so great in our lives, we wanted it to be reflected in the music. You know, like life is great, everyone's doing well, you know, we're healthy at the time, I was. we have great people around us, so we want to kind of make an album that thanks them for believing in us and our potential, and also thanking each other.
0: I was reading into some of the original the music that you got into, because I think Two Roads is an interesting title for this record, and I want to get into that in a second. For people who don't know your story, or as well, even people who do, what you're saying is meaningful, that you've sort of landed on a coherent music that belongs to Magic Jordan.
1: Right.
0: Because a lot of times before this, the magic was your two musical worlds coming together. That was the magic that made your music.
1: Yeah.
0: I did some research into the first records you guys picked up. Jordan, I found out for you, you were 6 years old and you bought a Jimi Hendrix record.
1: Yeah.
0: Why did you buy a Jimi Hendrix record when you were 6 years old?
1: Well, my dad bought it and I don't know, I remember.
0: Oh, it wasn't with your own money? Your dad bought it for you?
1: My dad bought it
0: for
1: me.
0: Okay, okay. What was the first
1: record? Maybe he gave me the money and then I just walked in, but I don't know. I fell in love with that. It was like Jimi Hendrix experience, and I fell in love with it, and I fell in love with like how the music sounded.
3: If you can just get your mind together, then come on across to me.
1: Like, I could hear the stereo drums, and I don't know, I picked up on something really young as a kid of like songs are recorded differently each song. Like, it's not just like you hear something and it like all comes from one place. Like, somebody is there designing where things are.
0: Yeah, there is production. There's production. There's intention. What was the first one you think about with your own money?
1: First one with my own money? That's a good question. It was probably Alexis on Fire.
0: I didn't know that about you. I didn't know that you came from...
1: Oh, I love that music. Yeah. I think I've seen Alexis on Fire the most out of any artist. Like, you remember when they used to do like the St. Catharines shows and like the Southern Ontario tour? Yeah, I used to go every single December.
0: Alexis on Fire. Interesting. Your music ended up in certainly a little bit of a different place than that.
1: Yeah, but even with their music, like what Dallas Green was doing and the kind of the juxtaposition, the melody to it, loved it.
0: I like it.
1: Yeah.
0: Magic, I found out for you that the first CD you bought was not for you. You bought a Santana CD for your dad?
2: Oh, yeah. Santana. My dad had a Santana CD. Yeah, that I remember he had a, you know, a CD player in the car, and I remember listening to that album nonstop.
4: But the first one you really bought was Now That That's What I Call Music 6.
2: It was a compilation. Okay, that was the first CD I ever bought.
1: Okay,
2: yeah.
1: That is the first one for sure. Yeah. It was like Now 3 with like Blue, Eiffel 65.
2: It was a pop compilation album.
4: I had the record here somewhere along the way. Oh, no, I have it right here. Hold on. I'll tell you what's on that record. So I guess Bye Bye Bye by NSYNC. Does mm-hmm. that make sense?
2: Yeah.
1: Yep.
4: Stronger by Britney Spears.
2: Yeah.
4: Are these good songs to you? Do you like these songs?
1: Big.
2: Yeah.
1: Big.
2: Bangers? Amazing. Yeah. Bangers.
4: Hold on. Say banger or not a banger. Ready? Stronger Britney Spears.
1: Banger.
2: Banger.
4: NSYNC Bye Bye Bye.
1: Banger. Baby, bye, bye, bye.
4: Love Don't Cost a Thing, Jennifer Lopez.
1: Huge.
2: Banger.
1: Huge.
4: Independent Women, Destiny's Child.
1: Massive.
2: Huge. That was so big. That was probably the biggest banger.
1: My sister was playing this album like right beside the bedroom. And I remember always hearing all these like Backstreet Boys even. Like underrated.
4: Yeah.
1: Backstreet Boys.
4: Come on, Max Martin, get out of here.
1: Even how massive they are, underrated music. So good.
4: It wasn't me, Shaggy.
2: Shaggy was my first concert. Wasn't me. She saw the marks on my shoulder. Wasn't me. Heard the words that I told her. Wasn't me.
4: Heard the screams getting louder. Wasn't me. She stayed until it was over. Shaggy was your first concert. Tell me.
2: Yeah, Bahrain. We didn't get a lot of artists. It was Shaggy and it was Craig David came to Bahrain and they...
4: On a Monday.
2: Yeah, and it was
1: passing through.
2: Yeah, they were like, we're here. And I remember just being so amazed by live music and the fact that you could just go to a show and feel so good during the entire set and leave just feeling so happy.
1: Yeah.
2: And witnessing, you know, Craig David, such a master of his craft, R&B, songwriting. Yeah, that had a big impact on me, and I think that's why the Now compilation makes sense too, because there's a lot of melodic writing and stuff like that.
4: By the way, Creed with Arms Wide Open is also on there.

0: love.
1: Yeah. Really?
0: I feel like that's like a Nardwar thing with me.
1: Creed,
0: like,
1: with arms wide open?
0: Yeah, like I'm DJing tonight. I'm definitely playing that.
1: Well, why do you love Creed with arms wide open?
0: It's an amazing song.
1: It meant a lot to you when you were a kid. You like that
0: Honestly,
1: song?
0: Honestly, yeah. Now we're getting sentimental, but I remember my dad played it for me. He's like, this song, when I heard it, I was expecting a boy, and I was like, this is a song about you. So I'm with our arms wide open, you know? Like, I am Creed.
1: Your dad was thinking about that song with you because the song is about Scott Stapp getting ready to invite a kid
0: exactly.
1: into the world.
0: Exactly. Yeah.
1: I didn't know this compilation was so meaningful to you. It's beautiful.
0: Yeah.
2: Yeah.
1: So when you got together, when you met, what was the overlapping music you had? It seems like you were two roads diverged pretty far at this point.
0: Right.
1: You with your St. Catharines tattoo punk and a little bit of pop.
0: Right.
1: What was the music you had in common?
2: Yeah, I think we had a lot of music. You know, UK rock. And underground, but I think our first project was more of a compilation itself. We kind of wanted to go in and make a mixtape of different sounding songs that moved us, that we liked.
1: But you know how when you meet somebody, you know, especially at that age, oftentimes it's like, oh, you like that thing too, and that can really bond
0: right.
1: you.
0: Yeah.
2: Oh,
1: it
2: yeah.
1: seems like that happened with you guys. And last time we talked a lot about how you guys got together and how the Drake and 40 thing happened.
0: Right.
1: But what I didn't get is, what was that music that made you both look at each other at U of T and go like, oh yeah, you like this thing and I like
0: right.
1: this thing.
0: I think there was a couple very distinct songs that we had on like a YouTube. You know, like people used to YouTube DJ and just like open links.
1: Yeah.
0: So we're hanging out and we listened to Darius Malibu. It's like this new disco song from like the 2010s or whatever.
2: SoundCloud, YouTube, these days when, you know, people were just uploading vinyl rips onto the internet and you're finding these rare records. There was, at school, there was this peer-to-peer file sharing program called Shakespeare where you could access different people's shared folders, whatever they wanted to put in there, you could access. So people were putting up all these albums that they had bought. So you're hearing all kinds of rock, underground rap, R&B, pop that's from the 70s and 80s that missed me in Bahrain because I had radio programming. That was all my music. It was just an amazing time where I felt like there was discovery happening at every moment.
0: Right.
2: And I think we're at a time now where we're telling people what to listen to constantly as opposed to them feeling this aha moment where they've discovered something or someone or a sound. And we got to enjoy that in multiple forms, like CDs, vinyls, YouTube, blog spots, WordPresses, these hype machine days, SoundCloud. And now it's moved to more digital platforms. You can still do it, but you have to dig a little bit. And now, I think Instagram is a cool place for,
1: just discovery and to
2: discovery,
1: find that moment of transcendence.
2: They do these vinyl listening nights in Toronto where someone will bring a vinyl and play it and explain the story behind it. I think these moments are really interesting where someone's taking the time to explain the artist's story, the time period, put the music into the context of how it came to be. And they do that in Toronto all the time.
0: It's actually, with what Maj just said, I think that is exactly how we made the album. Like
1: I was gonna
0: Like I'm more of a, like when I create music and I'm producing, I'm really just painting. I'm just going very quickly. It might be difficult for other people around me to see. Like I'm just doing a lot of things at once. Where I think as Maj, like he'll show me things, he'll show me music with the backstory before he plays it.
1: I do a bit of that too, I get that, I have to do that kind of thing
0: and
1: too.
0: I think in some capacity I do it as well, but I think when I create music, I'm not doing that.

0: Tom Power. You're listening to Q. You're in the middle of my conversation with the Canadian R&B duo Magid Jordan. We have a brilliant album out now called Two Roads. The song you're hearing from it is from that record. It's called See You Again. And yeah, we've been talking about, you know, how opposites attract a little bit. How this duo came together with completely different tastes in music and different approaches to making music, but really how they found a lot to be learned here. I feel like the UN could learn a lot from Magid Jordan. And that got me thinking about the meaning of the name of the record, Two Roads. I asked how it might relate to them.
1: It's not a literal thing. I think it's more of just two people coming together and creating something. I think roads are you know, there's movement there, so I think both of us are growing as people. And there's an overlap, and there's also a distinct difference. So I think if you can embrace that and you can harness that with anybody that you work with, I think, you know, it's incredible what you can come up with.
0: But
1: it takes some dedication, you know. It takes some consideration from both people to understand what the other wants or hears, or, you know what I mean? So
0: it's
1: a shared brain activity, but it's definitely two brains at the end of it.
0: That's beautiful. And I like the point that you said it takes a lot of work too, and I'm sure it does. Let's listen to some music and give Magid a break to have a nap.

0: against the wall. I think that's one of the best songs you guys have ever made. That's called Two Roads. That's absolutely beautiful. It also doesn't.
1: Thank you.
0: I know your music from doing this, you know, but I'm sure I might get a Reddit comment that says like I'm missing the point. I don't think I've heard anything like that from you guys before. Was that fair to say?
1: No.
2: Yeah.
1: Agreed.
2: Definitely. Yeah.
0: Where did that song come from?
1: It came from we had a trip with Nathan Legeen, who has been like our lifelong friend and the person who introduced us, and we all went up to a cabin in Huntsville, and we were there, we were taking some photos, we were kind of just like hanging out, and every night, you know, we'd have like a couple drinks, and Nathan and I would like open up a bottle of wine and just like play, and you know, we're playing like different covers of, you know, James Taylor and kind of just like folk music, and I think that was one of the moments where, you know, Maj and I have been making such, you know, distinctly electronic music that is shaped into being R&B, but I think, you know, there's a lot more layers to it. I think that was the first time that we were just having fun not being at a laptop, just like with an acoustic guitar.
0: Match, what do you remember singing? What do you remember feeling while you were singing in that moment? It sounds like it just kind of something divine about it, something.
2: Yeah. Definitely. I'm so curious about the divine, and it's something that gives me inspiration every day. It's totally just a song about, I think, coming to terms with the fact that we are able to realize things as human beings. You can have these moments where you realize something, but even that is so fleeting that you have to get to the next moment where you realize another thing. So it's never the complete picture. And I think this song is something that's attempting to paint a complete picture while knowing it isn't the complete picture. The first line is easing into something that you could never face. And how do you do that? How do you ease into something you can never face?
0: What is that thing that you can never face?
2: What is it?
1: You know, I think like Two Roads is about making a decision. It's a fork in the road. And so I think it's a very relatable concept, but I think if you don't label it, you kind of just go through it in life. You always have to make decisions every day. Mm-hmm. When Maj wrote it, it's like you're at the brink of making that decision, and could be farewell, you know, which I think human nature, we see decisions as being like, okay, this thing and not this thing, but it could completely be a new beginning.

0: I didn't know that you guys had come to a bit of a fork in the road around this thing. Not to say that you were going to give it all up. It seems pretty clear that you weren't.
1: Yeah.
0: But it seems that you had a moment where you were able to take stock. Where are we?
1: Right.
0: Where are we going?
1: Yeah.
0: You've also been together for a very long time now, right?
1: Yeah. Yeah.
0: You've been touring together for a very, very long time. The relationship seems still very strong, but any relationship, as we were just talking about,
1: right,
0: takes work and takes decisions, and it sounds like you made one.
1: Right. Yeah.
0: What is the trick? I also am in love that you guys, occasionally in your performances, you look at the crowd a lot, but there are moments in the shows where you look at one another.
1: Oh, all the time. Yeah.
0: Is that intentional to make sure you can see one another on a non-logistic, like who's playing the right note level? And what is the trick to keeping a partnership like this going, this kind of relationship going for so long?
1: Honesty. You just have to be honest. It hurts. Real honesty, like about how you feel, I think is, I don't know, I think anybody in any relationship would tell you that is the only real thing.
0: But when you're in an artistic relationship that's also a business partnership,
1: it gets sticky.
0: Honesty is tough.
1: Absolutely. I think it's bred in a place where honesty is commodified. So I think if you can kind of see through that garbage, I think you can be honest. And even if, you know, that means the stakes are higher or you get less opportunities or anything like that, like, I'd rather be honest because you just don't have that much time.
0: Madge, last word to you. What is the trick? What has been the trick to keeping this partnership going and making this music at this high level for so long?
2: Yeah, you just have to be, like you said, honesty with yourself first. So, you know, if you want to lie to yourself, that's cool, but don't lie to other people. So you start that practice with yourself, always looking to grow, choosing to grow together, and choosing to continue to grow together. And that's what this album became. It's a growth. We've made a song that you've never heard us make before. We've touched on subjects that we've never really touched on before. And so as long as we're moving in that path with that intention, I think that dedication and commitment is what it takes.
0: This is an album of songs. Let's not tell you what this is. This is not an album of moments or an album of grooves or vibes. It is an album of excellent songs.
1: Thank you.
0: And you should be really, really proud of it. I think it's your best record.
1: Thank you, man.

0: That's Island Time from Magic Jordan. Before that, you heard my conversation with Magic Jordan, the award-winning, best-selling Canadian R&B pop, hip-hop duo. They were with me in Toronto. You can listen to their latest album, Two Roads, wherever you get your music. I'm Tom Power. You're listening to Q. Coming up, my conversation with the family of the late jazz icon Oscar Peterson.
1: And thanks for joining us this Tuesday for Q. This is KJZZ 91.5, the perfect mix of BBC, NPR, and KJZZ News. 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
0: Hey, I'm Tom Power. You're listening to Q. What you're listening to right now is new music by Oscar Peterson, a live recording of the Canadian jazz legend recorded in New Zealand in 1972. Oscar Peterson, it's hard to even talk about how important he is to the story of Canadian music. I mean, as a musician on his own, he was an immense musician. He was a powerhouse. He was so incredibly talented. He is one of the most important names in jazz history. He was born in Montreal. He was raised in Little Burgundy in Montreal. He ended up working with folks like Ella Fitzgerald, Count Basie, Louis Armstrong, Billie Holiday, Dizzy Gillespie. And it's important that you know that Oscar Peterson's name is spoken about at their level as well. Like, he is as legendary as those legends. He made albums that are on the greatest jazz albums of all time lists. He wrote some of the most beloved and most played jazz tunes in the world. I mean, his song Hymn to Freedom will be played, my guess is, hundreds of years from now. And Oscar also had a pretty relentless touring schedule his entire career. He toured all around the world with his trios, his quartets, and solo. He played for packed auditoriums and festivals all over the world. And now, almost 20 years after his death, there's this new collection that's about Oscar's sort of touring, traveling side. Also his centennial. The record is called A World Tour. It's a box set. If you're listening to this and you're under 20, ask your parents what a box set is. It's a box set that features shows from Brazil, Switzerland, New Zealand, and the U.S., and right here in Canada. Concerts from 1969 all the way up to 1996, which is worth mentioning because that was just a few years after Oscar suffered a life-changing stroke. And his playing obviously changed after that. But maybe not his music. We're going to talk about that in just a minute. Oscar Peterson's widow, Kelly Peterson, has been working on this project for the last 5 or 6 years. She got the thumbs up from hers and Oscar's daughter, Celine Peterson. And I got them both on the line. Kelly from Campbellford, Ontario. Celine from Bedford, Nova Scotia. To talk a little bit about Oscar, the Oscar behind the scenes. And, of course, this new collection. So I started by asking Kelly about the inspiration for it. Here's what she had to say.
3: I always wanted to create a special recording box set, actually for the purpose of Oscar's, of celebrating Oscar's centennial, that was based on his logo that said Oscar Peterson World Tour. And I wanted to give his listeners an opportunity to kind of feel like what it felt like to travel around the world and go to the different concerts. And the other thing is, as I continue to release recordings from our archives, I'm still trying to kind of fill in gaps of releasing recordings of Oscar with musicians who were not recorded as often and Oscar playing solo, which there aren't as many recordings available. So it's also to give that aspect to the set of recordings that we put together.
0: It's an interesting thing to hear Oscar in so many different sort of permutations of his life. It's nice to hear him as sort of a young man in the 60s and playing flashy, and then, you know, hearing him as he gets older. And my guess, it would be even more interesting for you, Celine. So I want to play something from one of these concerts right now. Take a listen.

0: from the new Oscar Peterson live concert album collection that is Sushi from Oscar Show in Sao Paulo, Brazil in 1996. So, Celine, I would have thought you would have been too young to remember any of the concerts in this collection, but then I find out you were 4 years old at this show in Brazil. What do you remember about that?
1: Honestly, what I remember most about that particular show has nothing to do with the concert itself, really. I remember being mesmerized by the number of people that were there, because that was perhaps the biggest show that he did in my lifetime. 25,000-ish people, I think. My mother will tell me if I'm close enough. 35,000. There you go. But really, so it's little things. The things that I remembered, most likely primarily because I had no grasp of what I was witness to and who he really was to the public, are things that people wouldn't think of, you know, running around the grounds and bringing my dolls out for us to play together and things like that. But that one was special for sure.
0: Celine, I didn't know until now that your dad enjoyed a prank. Is that right? There was something about a fart machine and your father. What is this story?
1: Yeah. Dad's sense of humor was almost a talent, like his playing, like his ability to prank and the truly, in some cases, psychotic pranks that he would come up with are just...
0: Like what would he do? What would he do?
1: Beautiful part. I mean, okay, well, one time, our dear, very dear, dear friend, Sandra, he pretended on the short version is he pretended on Valentine's Day to be essentially a secret admirer. And leading up to Valentine's Day, he kept sending her anonymous flowers and like many, many vases of anonymous flowers. And she was losing her mind, and she was speaking to her boss and trying to figure out what was going on and who is this person and how does he know where I work? And by the way, she had a fiance at the time. And on Valentine's Day, this massive bouquet arrived, and towards the end of the day, in comes dad, and he was just laughing hysterically. And she was like, I'm going to kill you. I'm like, what? And all of this grief that she had endured. And it's so elaborate. And I just think, like, what... If it were anyone else, I'd say, don't you have a job or anything else to think about? But he, you know, it was, he really loved doing it. And the fart machine was a gift from another very dear friend. She gave it to him on his birthday. It was one of those electronic push, you could remote control it. And I was 14 or 15. So I hated that he got that thing. It was disgusting to me. And he had us hide it one day behind the cushions on the couch when the band was coming over to rehearse. And one of the members, Ulf Alkinius, his guitarist, had arrived late. His flight was late. And so dad sat, Ulf was eating his dinner, and dad started pushing the remote. And you could just see Ulf kind of trying to stealthily look around the room and figure out what's happening. And finally dad just broke, and Ulf goes, oh, thank God, I thought that was you. And I said to my mom, mom's favorite part of the story is I went into the kitchen and she said, are they going downstairs? I said, no, mom, they're just sitting in the living room farting and swearing. And that was a rehearsal, apparently.
0: Well, let me, Kelly, play some appropriate music for you right now. This is Soft Winds.

0: From the new World Tour box set, that's the Oscar Peterson Trio live in New Zealand in 1972 with, Soft Winds. Kelly, I was surprised to hear that up until very late in his life, Oscar never made a set list with the band when he would go on stage.
1: That's right. He never did. He made his first set list, I think, in 2003 or 2004. Up until then, he never did. He would stand in the wings with the group, and they'd say, okay, what's up? And he'd tell them just before they started walking out on stage what they were opening with. And then he would just go, the rest of the concert would be based on the feeling he got musically from what he wanted to play, how the group was sounding, how they were playing, what feedback they were getting from the audience, and all that kind of feeling. But he also would balance between the really up-tempo pieces and ballads later when he wasn't on the road as much and needed some reminders, basically not to play the same song twice, and having a set list helped.
0: Yeah. I want to talk a little bit more about that era of Oscar's playing in just a second. But before I do, Celine, one thing that comes across in this record and in the liner notes as well is the love. And you've mentioned this a couple of times already, the love he had for his band and the love he had for the musicians he played with. You know, you talked a little bit about people coming over and having dinner and hanging out. There was a line he said that I was hoping you might explain to me. Your dad would tell the musicians, "Don't forget I can play solo piano." What did he mean by that?
2: Really, it was a reminder that if you showed up to the gig, if you're on the, whether we're on tour or whether it's a one-off, if you wake up not feeling like you can deliver on stage that night for whatever reason, whether you're ill or your head is not your friend that day, whatever the reason might be, if you can't come on stage and do what you need to do and meet him on the level he needs, on his level where he needs you to be, the best option is to tell him that, and you won't have to do the gig. Because at the end of the day, if he doesn't have three people behind him or two people behind him or whatever the case may be, he could still do solo piano. And he was saying that even throughout my lifetime when he was playing predominantly with one hand. And it was mostly meant to be an assurance and a comfort to people. You know, he was giving them a safe space to be honest about where they were. But he was also making it clear that he had expectations, none higher than that which he put on himself, but he had expectations. And if you felt like you couldn't meet them, be honest with yourself first and then be honest with him, and it'll be okay. Just don't step out on stage when you shouldn't.

0: My favorite thing about this box set, in addition to the music, is reading these liner notes and reading a little bit about, because to me, I mean, Kelly, you know, and Celine, you know, like, Oscar is a larger than life figure. Like, you know, like he is a Canadian jazz icon to me. He's a music icon, and you know, it's kind of hard for me to remember the human side of him that you guys would have gotten to see. Kelly, I'd love to ask you a little bit about this. Like, how was he on the road? Was he a good traveler? Was he good at touring? Did he hate being on the road? How was he?
1: He thrived being on the road. He loved being out and performing, and he loved traveling. He loved being in different countries, eating different food, seeing the friends that he had made through all the years that he did tour around the world. And he loved being with the musicians in his groups. It was family time, really. And it was joyful. The other thing is, his whole demeanor would change. And I'm sure Celine will remember some of this, that a little bit before a tour, maybe a week or two, he'd start to get very quiet. And it was because he was preparing himself for being on the road. And if you didn't know him, you would think he was really grumpy. But he was just being quiet to prepare. And then as soon as we got to the airport and got on the plane, his demeanor changed. And he was in good spirits and excited and really looking forward to going out and performing for his fans.
0: So Celine, what do you think was going on there? I didn't that your dad would be gregarious and fun at home, and then would need a sort of a period of getting quiet to prepare for going on the road. What do you think was going on then?
2: I think that particularly in the period of touring for which I was alive, and, you know, so especially post-stroke, I think he almost had to, if I had to guess, I think he almost had to build certain walls and steel himself and get ready for what was once in some ways a lot easier and was now significantly harder.
0: We've been kind of dancing around this a little bit, that Oscar suffered a pretty tremendous stroke, but of course, you know, miraculously went back on the road and made some pretty incredible music. And I want to talk about sort of the perception of that music in a second. But Kelly, for people who aren't as familiar, can you give us an idea of how the stroke affected his playing, you know, like what it looked like for him to get back on stage, the music that he made afterwards?
1: The stroke took away the use of his left hand when it happened. It actually affected his balance and his walking as well immediately. The immediate effect of it was that. But he recovered the walking ability very quickly. But it was the use of his left hand the way he had always used it. But through physiotherapy, he was able to recover some of the use of his left hand, so he could use it, but it never regained the dexterity and the speed that he had had prior to the stroke. Instead, he would use his left hand to play chords or to play some harmony with his right hand, but his right hand would then play everything that he used to play with two hands.
0: You've talked about the years after your dad had the stroke, that music being his most vulnerable music, Celine. What do you mean by that?
2: I think it takes, and you know what? I actually had a version of this conversation with my mom last week, because I've been watching what Celine Dion is doing in Paris right now and her triumphant return after all the health struggles that she has had over the last several years. And it made me think of dad, because I think that the tremendous amount of courage that both of them, in their own unique scenarios, and of course decades apart from each other, the tremendous amount of courage that they're showing is so remarkable and admirable and inspiring. Because for Dad specifically, part of his journey was finding out, okay, that's who I was, who can I be now? And I think that his music, really the music that he wrote after his stroke and the way that he performed, was him tapping into yes, what he lost, but also what he gained from that and where he was in his life. You know, he was older then, he's lived a lot of life. And I think that there's such immense beauty in the version of himself that he was willing to share with people after the stroke, because that's incredibly intimidating. I absolutely couldn't fathom doing even a minuscule version of that. I think it's just, it's really, it's admirable and it's beautiful. And I think that music, which was the only music I really knew because it was everything that I grew up with, I think it's his most beautiful and honest, perhaps.
0: That's from the new Oscar Peterson box set called World Tour. My name is Tom Power. 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
0: I'm Tom Power. You're listening to Q. You're in the middle of my conversation with Kelly and Celine Peterson, the widow and daughter of the Canadian jazz icon Oscar Peterson. Well, the box set, I should say, isn't just about Oscar's music. It's about who Oscar really was, who he was behind the scenes when he wasn't sitting at the piano, his hobbies, his love for photography. And I didn't know this. I don't know if you did. His love for poetry. In fact, he wrote poetry. Here's Oscar's widow, Kelly.
1: In this box set... in order to really celebrate Oscar for this special occasion of his 100th birthday, the music was the world tour, but we also wanted to share a more personal side of Oscar. So the book is a tour of Oscar's world, and it includes photos and poems, that photos that Oscar took, poems that he wrote, as well as some other writings of his, excerpts from his memoir, etc. So I will share one of the poems. I'll give you a little background. He spent one summer at the cottage, just getting up every day and sitting with his coffee, looking out at the lake and his laptop in front of him, writing poems. It just became something that he wanted to do. And he would write the poem and then ask me to sit down and listen to it. This was one of the first and is one of my favorites. To touch a cloud, to live a dream, to have life flow like a silvery stream, to ride the wind or grow like a leaf, to sing with a voice quite beyond belief, to use time like a magic wand, echoing things of which we are fond, to invoke anew memories of old past, creating new visions that will ever last, to sing of love and its hurtful pangs, to paint a picture that forever hangs in our hearts, in our souls, in our very beings. This is what Ella Fitzgerald means.
0: That's Kelly Peterson reading Oscar Peterson's poem, Ella, written for Ella Fitzgerald. So what was going on, Kelly, that he had the laptop open in front of him and he was just reflecting on musicians he knew, on people he had played with?
1: That's exactly what he was doing. It was another creative outlet for him, apart from composing. And for some reason, just being in the environment in Harcourt Park, in the Haliburton Highlands, looking out at the beautiful lake, hearing the loons, everything, that it was just a peaceful place for him. He was so relaxed at the cottage all the time. And I think that prompted him to reflect on the musicians he had worked with throughout his career. And he thought, what a nice way to honor them and just write the poems about his experiences and how he felt about them.
0: I didn't know he was such a great photographer, Celine.
2: Yes. Now he would not call himself a great photographer. He would just say that he loves photography and that he's tinkering but he always loved it. And he was a kid when it came to photography. I kind of a family joke is one of his favorite camera stores was in Japan. It's just a technology store, actually. It's called Yodobashi Camera in Japan. And we did a 5-week tour of Japan in the early 2000s. And it was a week in 5 different cities. And every single day, like every single day, he would drag us to the Yodobashi in every single city. And I was so grumpy. I was just like, you gotta be kidding me. We're going again. It was the hobby of all hobbies for him.

0: Kelly, on a personal level, like, I don't know, how has it been even just spending this time with Celine talking about Oscar and reflecting on Oscar's music? And you know, he's been gone for a few years now.
1: Yes, he's been gone for nearly 19 years. Hard to believe it's that many, but it is. And I really enjoy being able to talk to Celine about these things and aspects of her dad's life and career and memories that she has. But because now she's these things and aspects of her dad's life and career and memories that she has. But

0: a huge space in our lives. But I kind of feel like it helps to talk about him because then that fills up some of that space. We share our memories and we talk about, different things. And some of our memories differ because that's how memory is, right? It's memories differ. We have different perspectives.
1: Celine, how has this been for you? I mean, I know you spend a fair amount of time ensconced in your dad's music and in legacy, but and a lot of these recordings that people have never heard before, you're talking a lot about who your dad was as a real person. You're kind of excavating all that as well. Like, how has this been for you?
2: Honestly, truthfully, I'm different now than I was when I was younger when it comes to dad. At first, I mean, it was anybody's guess how I might react to something earlier on when it was, fresh that he was no longer here, because I think I had a lot of resentment about the fact that I had to share him with people. I didn't think that was fair at 16, right? Well, he's my dad, and I don't really care if you think you know him because you like his music. You didn't. And that was very, I carried a lot of that. And so there were certain times where I didn't want any of it. I didn't want to be a part of it. I didn't care to hear about much. And then as we get older and we try to manage the lifelong ailment, I think, of grief, it changes and it moves and it can hit you at any moment, no matter how many years have gone by. But there are also moments where you can look at something differently. And so something that was perhaps a negative trigger for you could all of a sudden be a gift. And so now every time I see something new of dad, and especially if it's something that's personal and not professional, like it's from a family event or whatever the case may be, because I think that's even more special. But it's a joy to be able to discover new things and to learn more about him, because everything was a discovery for me. It's not like he sat me down and took me through his career at the dinner table, right? So it was just what I experienced that I had and that I knew, and everything else is me learning, and I find great joy in that.
1: Well, I'll say to the both of you, on behalf of all of us, thanks for sharing him with us a little bit with this record. And thanks to the both of you for spending some time with us today and talking about him.
2: Thank you for having us. This is fun. We haven't done anything together, so this was a nice opportunity for us to do something like this.
0: Thank you, Tom. It's always so much fun to talk with you. Thanks for having us on.

from the new Oscar Peterson box set World Tour. That is Oscar Peterson live in Toronto in 1980 with A Lovely Way to Spend an Evening. Before that, you heard my conversation with Oscar's widow and daughter, Kelly and Celine Peterson, which was a wonderful way to spend a morning. This new collection of Oscar Peterson recordings, chosen by Kelly from Oscar's archives, features concerts from 1969 to 1996. You can stream it wherever you get your music. There are also CD and limited edition final box sets. I'm Tom Power. That's our show today. Thank you so much for listening. See you next time, later on.

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1: This is Alex Ritson with the newsroom. Donald Trump strikes a gentleman's agreement with America's AI bosses over safety fears, even as researchers claim they persuaded a Chinese system to talk about bioweapons. A special report from Gaza on how children are coping in the territory, which is still under near daily attack.
2: In the long run, people's immunity weakens. A patient would need to undergo surgery every day or every other day. Over the coming years, you will see the number of amputees rise daily, even if the war stops.
1: A fly-Dubai passenger jet en route from to Tel Aviv reportedly sends a hijack code. Now officials say there may have been a fight between the pilots. Africa's richest man starts construction of a potentially game-changing

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0: of babies from being born with rare but devastating genetic disorders. Critics, however, warn it may never be safe and worry that allowing gene editing of human embryos for any reason could open the door to someone trying to go further and create designer babies. Rob Stein, NPR News.
1: An airport in Saudi Arabia and the airline Fly Dubai report there was a disturbance on a flight that landed today at Tabuk Airport. 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
3: From KJZZ News in Phoenix, good morning. I'm Phil Latzman. The hackers behind a cyber attack on the Arizona Supreme Court accessed detailed reports about children in the state's foster care system. From KJZZ's politics desk, Wayne Shutsky has the latest.
4: Last week, Chief Justice Ann Scott Timmer said the court was targeted by cyber criminals who gained access to many Arizonans' personal identifying information. Now, the Supreme Court revealed that hackers accessed a second data set that included over 100,000 reports prepared by the Arizona Foster Care Review Board, a citizen panel that reviews cases involving children in the foster care system. The reports include information about children, interested parties, and board findings, but do not include contact information like addresses or phone numbers. A spokesman for the court says hackers accessed its systems using a phishing email, and it is still unknown who is behind the breach. Wayne Shutsky, KJZZ News, Phoenix.
3: Remnants of Hurricane Polo dropped anywhere from a half inch to as much as 2 inches in the Phoenix area. Early yesterday, National Weather Service meteorologist Ryan Worley says even though the valley is drying out following that heavy rain,
5: if you're on the roads, if you find yourself coming across a low water crossing that seems to be inundated with some water, we recommend to not cross that and find an alternate way around.
3: Well, an isolated shower might pop up, Worley says, looking at the week and weekend ahead, the city and the area should continue to dry out. Well, Polo weakened into a tropical storm as it made its way inland to the Mexican state of Sonora yesterday. And from the Fronteras desk in Hermosillo, the capital of Sonora, KJZZ's Nina Kravinsky has more.
6: Once swirling as a Category 5 hurricane off of Mexico's west coast, Polo caused flooding and rough surf in coastal areas of Sonora, south of Arizona, after passing over the Baja Peninsula and the Gulf of California. The storm touched down in Sonora with less intensity than forecasted after authorities in the state canceled school and other non-essential work activities as the population braced for possible life-threatening wind and rainfall. But some areas saw little to no rain as the storm began to dissipate in the afternoon. The National Weather Service warned tropical storm conditions were expected to spread across northwest Mexico through the night. Nina Kravinsky, KJZZ News, Hermosillo.
3: Arizona land developer and film producer Anita Verma Lalian wants to turn 1,300 acres of land off the I-10 in Tonopah into a data center, golf course, and the largest film studio in the country. Project has zoning approval, but timelines are still in negotiation with APS. Verma Lalian says gaining grid access has been a challenge due to high demand.
7: So what developers are having to do is look at temporary power solutions, bridge solutions. So like the behind the meter that we talked about, where you're using natural gas and or solar, and you're coming up with solutions that will get you through the first, you know, maybe 2 to 5 years.
3: Verma Lalian's company owns over 6,000 acres in Arizona. She says about 50% of that could go to large-scale data centers. Well, September ending on the cool side, temperatures staying at least 10 degrees below normal after the rain as we all dry out, and highs only in the low to mid-80s around the valley today, 83 the forecast high in Phoenix. And flood watches remain in effect for Flagstaff. They're expired in Tucson. It'll be a cooler day around the state as well. Right now here in Phoenix, 70, 508.
8: This is Morning Edition from NPR News. I'm Amy Martinez in Culver City, California.
9: And I'm Michelle Martin in Washington, D.C. U.S. forces have left Iraq more than two decades after the invasion that overthrew Saddam Hussein. The Iraqi government has declared it Sovereignty Day. In a few minutes, we'll speak with President Trump's former National Security Advisor, H.R. McMaster, who commanded troops in Iraq. But we're going to start with the details from Baghdad.
8: NPR's Jane Arav, who covered the war in Iraq, embedded with the U.S. military, joins us from Baghdad. Jane, I mean, Sovereignty Day almost sounds like it's a festive thing. I mean, tell us what's happening there.
10: Well, I guess we should say this isn't the first time the U.S. has withdrawn. In 2011, after a disagreement with Iraq over the status of U.S. forces here, the military left And then they were invited back 3 years later to fight ISIS. And they stayed since then as part of a U.S.-led international coalition fighting the militant group. Iraqi leaders and U.S. commanders held a ceremony in Baghdad this morning. It was closed to the press, but it will be broadcast by state TV in Iraq. And Iraqi's Prime Minister Ali Azadi told them that Iraq is entering a new phase, taking full responsibility for its own security. The last of the troops had pulled out before the deadline, but the U.S. military announced just this morning that they were gone.
8: Now, we've seen the Kurdish region of Iraq been hit pretty hard in the U.S. war with Iran. What's the reaction there to the U.S. forces leaving the area?
10: Well, there's really deep concern there. Kurdish leaders say they're being left defenseless. Iran and Iran-backed militias in Iraq have been really hitting hard a lot of the bases of armed Iranian opposition groups in the Kurdish region, as well as U.S. positions. Here in Baghdad, we went to what had been the Joint Military Command Center yesterday and found it under renovation. Every other time we've been there, there have been U.S. commanders working with Iraqi ones. From today, it's purely Iraqi. The Armed Forces spokesman, Sabah Numan, told us that the relationship with the United States will now move to more equal footing.
11: We had a very good work together. We had a friendship. We worked together. We thanks all efforts that the coalition did in all the countries. And we will continue this relationship in another way.
10: And he says they're now in discussions with the U.S. as well as Turkey and South Korea for things like radar systems to help counter missiles and drones. They're not a substitute, of course, for much more advanced U.S. air defenses.
8: Now, how are Iraqis feeling about all this?
10: Well, the Iran-backed militias that emerged after the U.S. toppled Saddam Hussein are definitely celebrating. They see this as a victory. But, you know, for most younger Iraqis, and this is a very young country, this very important development feels almost theoretical, abstract. They've never seen a soldier after U.S. forces withdrew from the cities and retreated to bases. But Iraq was occupied by the U.S. for 8 years. The U.S. ran this country. At its height, there were 170,000 U.S. soldiers here. So now there are huge economic and some security challenges, but it's a much more stable Iraq. And a lot of Iraqis are just enjoying the holiday. They want what they've always wanted for their families, a normal, peaceful life.
8: That's NPR's Jane Raff from Baghdad. Thank you, Jane.
10: Thank you.
9: Let's bring in retired Lieutenant General H.R. McMaster. General McMaster served as National Security Advisor during the first Trump administration. He also served in Iraq during both Gulf Wars. He's now a senior fellow at the Hoover Institution and author of Battlegrounds, The Fight to Defend the Free World. General, good morning. Thanks for joining us once again.
12: Hey, great to be with you, Michelle.
9: So the U.S. is pulling the last of its troops out of Iraq at a time when the U.S. and Israel are at war with Iraq's neighbor, Iran. In your opinion, is this the right time to end the U.S. military presence in Iraq?
12: You know, I think it's not the right time, Michelle. And the reason is really that this is going to embolden, I think, the Iranians to a certain extent. And it's not clear that there has been the enduring defeat of ISIS. Remember, that became the most destructive terrorist organization in history, taking control of territory the size of Great Britain and conducting something like 95 attacks outside of the area that it controlled, including, of course, remember, in Brussels and Paris and Marseille and so forth. So I think it's really important to ensure the enduring defeat of ISIS, and having troops there helps you. It just helps you develop the intelligence picture and work with Iraqis, who are doing the majority of the fighting toward the end of our commitment there. But then also, we want a strong Iraq that is not aligned with Iran. And of course, the Iraqis are calling this Sovereignty Day, but their sovereignty is being undermined by these Iranian militias who are really acting like the Hezbollah model that Iran has used to destroy that beautiful country and to threaten Israel on its northern border. You know, they create these militias that lay outside of government's control, such they can be turned against that government if that government acts against Iranian interests.
9: So you've given us a couple of things to think about here, so let me take them one by one. How will the U.S. maintain an anti-ISIS campaign without U.S. troops in Iraq and Syria? I mean, can it be done remotely from Jordan or Kuwait?
12: It really depends on the capabilities of the Iraqis. And of course, the Iraqis are, from a security force perspective, are divided between the main government Iraqi security forces and the Kurdish regional government security forces. Remember, it's the latter, the Kurdish forces and the Kurdish regional government, that was attacked by over 1,000 times by Iran, and they're at greatest risk. And those Kurdish forces just unified in the last week.
9: And to the point of those militias, Iraq's prime minister has set a goal to disarm militias that are supported by Iran, bring them under Baghdad's control by the end of June. And at least three of the factions there in Iraq have said they won't comply. So I'm trying to understand how this is going to happen without U.S. troops.
12: Well, it's going to be a big problem. And what you're going to have is Iraqi security forces committed against these militias to forcibly disarm them. This is, you know, this is... Ali al-Zaidi, who's made it his goal to disarm these militias, to really regain Iraqi sovereignty. He's also trying to take on a huge corruption problem in the country that has weakened the country and weakened its governance. So he has a lot to take on. Initially, he had set a deadline of 30 September to disarm these militias, and then that got kicked back to next year. I suspect, Michelle, it's going to get kicked back again because of the strength of these militias and the support they still get from Iran. Hey, and this is another really big argument for ensuring that Iran doesn't get the infusion of cash it desperately needs at this moment, because we know from recent history, after the Biden administration decided not to enforce U.S. sanctions against Iran, that the money that flooded into their coffers went to their proxies, militias, and terrorist organizations in the region. You know, from Hezbollah to certainly Hamas to Palestinian Islamic Jihad, to what was Assad's proxy army in Syria, to these militias, these Hashd al-Shaabi militias and Kateb Hezbollah in Iraq, and of course the Houthis in Yemen.
9: We are hearing that the Kurds are feeling vulnerable. While a lot of Iraqis are celebrating the troop withdrawal because they do, as we said, are considering it a restoration of sort of full sovereignty, we understand that the Kurds are feeling especially vulnerable, and we're wondering what message you think this sends to them.
12: Well, I mean, I think that we need to reassure them, you know, that if necessary, we'll come back to assist them, like we did after the Gulf War in 1991 with Operation Provide Comfort, which allowed that region to thrive and to really be kind of much different from the rest of Iraq, which was still living under the brutality of Saddam Hussein. So they are nervous. They've unified their security forces, as I mentioned, and they're squeezed, you know, between Iran, these militias in Iraq, and Turkey as well.
9: I am wondering about the troops that you led, and I'm wondering if you have any sense of how you think they might feel about this.
12: Well, I hope they feel tremendous pride. We were engaged against the enemies of all civilized people, this brutal al-Qaeda in Iraq. And if you want to see the real evidence of how important those soldiers were to protecting the Iraqi people and our interests against this terrorist organization, just look at the last complete withdrawal from Iraq, which was 2011. What happened next? The rise of ISIS, again, the most destructive terrorist organization in history. So that was a righteous mission, in my view, the way that war evolved. It evolved into a war against modern-day barbarians on a modern-day frontier between barbarism and civilization.
9: And we've got a couple minutes left, if you can stay with me for just two more minutes. And you led the fight against al-Qaeda in an extremely complicated part of Iraq with lots of sectarian and ethnic divisions. And a lot of those divisions are still there today. And I do wonder, what is the strategy for addressing that?
12: Yeah, it's really to provide security. What these groups want more than anything is to pit communities against each other. This is how ISIS, you know, regained control, largely because of sectarian policies on the part of the Shia-dominated Iraqi government, which convinced many in the Sunni communities that al-Qaeda, that these jihadist terrorist organizations were their patrons and protectors, the only thing protecting them from evisceration. So I think it's really important to have security by forces that are respected and treat all groups equally. And then to transcend these sectarian differences is really important, to create the mediating mechanisms, the effective governance. And so there were some strong Iraqi leaders I worked with who did this. And you know, this is Najm Abid Abdullah al-Jabouri, the mayor of Talafer, who later then led parts of the offensive against ISIS in Mosul, and then became the governor of Nineveh province. You know, we should support leaders like that, right, who can bring people together, forge the kind of accommodation that breaks the cycle of sectarian violence. Because, you know, what Iran wants, they want to keep the Arab world perpetually enmeshed in these sectarian civil wars or fitness, to keep them perpetually weak. That will allow them to establish, in their minds, you know, hegemonic influence over the Middle East, surround Israel, and kill all the Jews. That's what Iran really wants to do, and that's why the stakes in this war with Iran are so high.
9: We have to leave it there for now. That's retired Lieutenant General H.R. McMaster, who served as National Security Advisor in the first Trump administration and served extensively in Iraq. General, thank you so much for these insights.
12: Thank you, Michelle.
9: This is NPR News.
3: And this is Morning Edition here on KJZZ. Hello there, and welcome on this Wednesday, 519 is the time. And coming up, the latest in the case of the former Cornell University student accusing seven fraternity members of sexual assault a couple of years ago. That update on that story in about 15 minutes here on KJZZ's Morning Edition.
0: KJZZ's sustainability reporting is supported in part by Carlisle Companies, a Phoenix-based building products company committed to making energy-efficient building materials, lowering greenhouse gas emissions, and reducing the amount of construction waste in landfills.
3: A check of international news at 20 minutes after 5, an Emirati flight from Dubai to Tel Aviv carrying about 170 people had to land in Saudi Arabia after a fight reportedly broke out between the pilots. The Fly Dubai flight had transmitted a code used to report a hijacking, causing an Israeli and Saudi fighter jets to be scrambled. The BBC's John Donison has more details.
13: Initially, we heard reports that this flight had been hijacked. Now, that turns out not to have been the case, but what we've learned from passengers who've got off the plane is that there was a fight between the pilot and the co-pilot. Some reports that one of them was stabbed. We've seen images of people covered with blood on the plane. And what one woman told reporters when she got off the plane was that passengers were asked by the crew to help give assistance, that they then went to tackle one of the pilots and tied them down.
3: That's the BBC's John Donison reporting.
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3: 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A gradual warming trend, but we'll stay below normal again today, high of just 83. Right now in Phoenix, we're at 70 degrees at 521.
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9: It's Morning Edition from NPR News. I'm Michelle Martin.
8: And I'm Amy Martinez. To Texas now, where the Venezuelan delivery driver who was shot by an ICE officer this month has been charged with assaulting a federal officer and resisting arrest. Lawyers for Wilber Rafael Garces Perez want him released to get medical care. Here's Mose Bouchel from KUT in Austin.
16: The charges cite a criminal complaint from Immigration and Customs Enforcement. It says that after officers identified themselves during a traffic stop, Garces Perez fled in his car, hitting one of them with a side-view mirror. According to the complaint, that led to a chase and ended with one of the agents forcing a stop, then shooting Garces Perez, saying he feared he'd be struck by the car. Kate Lincoln Goldfinch is Garces Perez's immigration attorney. She says the charges are meant to distract from her client's treatment in custody. Since his detention, he's been moved multiple times with a bullet still lodged in his back. She says she only learned of the criminal charges after her client missed a video conference with her Tuesday morning.
17: So I rushed down to the courthouse to see him, and he was in the courtroom, shackled, clearly in a lot of pain.
16: She says her client entered the country legally, but ICE said he had a standing deportation order against him for missing an immigration court hearing. The criminal complaint says one of the two agents that first pulled Garces Perez over was wearing a body camera. But the agent turned the camera off after the initial traffic stop before the shooting. The complaint does not specify why.
17: And we still don't have that body cam footage, and we don't know what happened in the incident.
16: On Tuesday, ICE referred NPR to the Department of Justice in response to email questions about Garces Perez's criminal charges, medical condition, and the body cam footage. According to a statement from the DOJ's Office of Public Affairs, Garces Perez could face a maximum of 20 years in federal prison if found guilty on the charge of assaulting, resisting, interfering, and impeding a federal officer. Garces Perez's preliminary detention hearing is scheduled for 1 p.m. today in Austin. A hearing in which Goldfinch had hoped to block his deportation was canceled after the criminal charges were filed. The case has sparked protests and calls for an independent investigation from some local leaders and civil rights groups. For NPR News, I'm Moes Bouchel in Austin.
8: The White House says President Trump is uniquely qualified to remake the Capitol's architecture because of his real estate career. Some of his staff have called him the builder-in-chief. Critics say he's bulldozing laws and norms. NPR's Rachel Treisman reports.
18: President Trump told New York Magazine earlier this month that he is building his legacy in D.C. because, quote, nobody will do it once I'm gone. The second-term president wants to make his mark on the Kennedy Center, the reflecting pool, the White House, and even the D.C. skyline.
19: I have heard the president say, I am president because I am rich. I am rich because I am a developer. I am a developer because I have exquisite taste.
18: That's Greg Werkheiser, whose firm, Cultural Heritage Partners, is leading several lawsuits against Trump's projects.
19: It would appear that much of his self-worth is tied to this mythology of Trump as builder.
18: Trump and those in his orbit refer to these pursuits as a natural extension of his New York City developer days. But those were marked by lawsuits and shortcuts, too, starting with the first skyscraper he built from scratch, Trump Tower.
20: Young Donald, they all referred to him as. Not Mr. Trump, it was always the Young Donald.
18: Penelope Hunter Stiebel was a curator at the Metropolitan Museum of Art in 1979 when Trump bought the Bonwit Teller Building on Fifth Avenue, the future site of Trump Tower. She wanted to save the historic sculptures on its facade, and she says the Trump Organization agreed to donate them to the Met. But in the spring of 1980, demolition crews arrived with jackhammers. After getting a panicked call from a friend at the gallery across the street, Hunter Stiebel jumped in a cab, only to get stuck in Fifth Avenue traffic.
20: So I got out and I ran 10 blocks. Always remember it because I was 9 months pregnant.
18: Her friend grabbed all the cash he could from his gallery employees and raced across the street to appeal to the crew.
20: The foreman said, I'd love to take your money, but I can't. The Young Donald has said specifically that there's this crazy woman at a museum up the avenue who wants them, and I have to be sure they're absolutely destroyed.
18: The Trump Organization, facing early bad press, claimed that saving the sculptures would have delayed demolition and cost more than they were worth. Barbara Rez was the head of construction for the Trump Organization in the 1980s and is now an outspoken critic. She says Trump's efforts to cut corners aren't new, recalling another incident where he ordered crews to demolish an apartment before getting the permit to do so.
21: There's no regard for the law back then, but he wasn't the king of the world. He wasn't the president. Now he has no regard for the law, and he gets away with it.
18: White House spokesperson Davis Ingle told NPR that Trump can, quote, walk and chew gum at the same time, balancing the nation's economy and security with his building projects. But experts say he's skirting laws along the way.
22: The president has approached these projects not so much as a builder, but as an owner.
18: Historian Tim Naftali is a professor at Columbia University's School of International Public Affairs.
22: The president of the United States does not own the United States. The president of the United States doesn't even own the White House.
18: He says past presidents got congressional approval and funding for White House renovations. They worked with Congress to build memorials to their predecessors, not themselves. But Trump hasn't sought approval from Congress for construction, even though his party controls both houses.
22: The building projects are simply a symptom of President Trump's theory of government, which is that he alone is the federal government.
18: His administration is packing review boards with his allies, bypassing historic preservation norms, and working to roll back protections for historic sites nationwide. Here's Werkheiser again.
19: The worse his approval ratings, the economy, and the war get, the more time he spends in the sandbox playing with America's historic sites as if they were his personal toys.
18: Whether or not Trump's construction outlasts his presidency, experts worry a damaged democracy will be harder to rebuild. Rachel Treisman, NPR News.
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3: And this is Morning Edition here on the Perfect Mix of BBC, NPR, and KJZZ News. This final day of September. It's Wednesday, September 30th, 2026, and I'm Phil Latzman. Good morning. Thanks for getting up early with us. And head TSMC is the world leader in manufacturing advanced computer chips. It's also seen by some geopolitical experts as a major player in Taiwan's resistance to Chinese invasion. So why is the chip maker making record investments here in Arizona?
1: We really felt that Arizona was the right place.
3: We'll have part two of KJZZ's series All In, Arizona's Big Bet on Semiconductors. That from our own Greg Hawney, continuing the series in about 15 minutes on KJZZ's Morning Edition.
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3: From mostly soggy to mostly sunny, but staying cooler on the cool side today. High of about 83 in Phoenix. 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
4: Live from NPR News in Washington, I'm Dave Mattingly. It's unclear what happened today when a Fly Dubai flight from the United Arab Emirates to Israel dropped 16,000 feet in less than a minute before making an emergency landing in Saudi Arabia. An airport statement says air traffic controllers received a distress call from the cockpit and a pilot and co-pilot were injured. The Trump administration says it's revoking visas for 27 Latin American officials and their families. As NPR's Kerry Khan reports, some of those affected believe they're being targeted because of their ties to former leftist governments.
23: The officials and their families whose U.S. visas were canceled are all from nations with right-leaning presidents. The leaders aligned with the Trump administration say those banned are officials from former left-wing governments that are hindering anti-drug trafficking efforts. The U.S. State Department has increasingly used visa revocation as a tool to pressure foreign officials, from South African leaders it says discriminate against white people to Palestinians banned from attending U.N. events. Bolivia's Attorney General, who is accused of corruption and bribery, condemned his U.S. travel ban, insinuating President Trump was trying to pressure him from his prosecution of an Argentine consultant with ties to the MAGA movement. Kerry Khan, NPR News, Sao Paulo.
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3: A check of KJZZ News in Phoenix at 5:32. Tempe officials are scheduled to hold informational meetings tomorrow to review a proposed ordinance that would ban automatic license plate readers. KJZZ's Matthew Casey has more.
16: Tempe's proposed ban includes protections for whistleblowers and staff ordered by a supervisor to use an ALPR system. The measure has exceptions, such as using ALPR data for business reasons not related to law enforcement, as well as using ALPR data from an outside agency to respond to a search warrant or subpoena. But if the measure is approved by City Council in October, all existing ALPR data under city control would be purged. City employees who violate the ordinance would face termination, and the ban would take effect in mid-November. Matthew Casey, KJZZ News, Phoenix.
3: Well, the Trump administration has held up several agreements that would have paid outside organizations to do environmental and cultural resource work in national parks. Agency officials told the Washington Post these organizations were working against administration priorities. Peter Woodruff, the CEO of the Great Basin Institute in Nevada, says his organization had 78 projects blocked.
24: We're nonpartisan and we are 100% lockstep with the agency priorities as driven by the secretary and by the president's office.
3: One of the projects would have hired a native plant researcher at Lake Mead National Recreation Area, and the National Park Service did not respond to a request for comment before deadline. This is KJZZ News.
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3: Officially had about 45 hundredths of an inch at Sky Harbor yesterday, today marking the end of monsoon season. And we'll be back to mostly sunny skies. Temperatures, though, staying at least 10 degrees below normal. High of just 83 today in Phoenix. Go out and enjoy it. Right now, 70 degrees at 534.
8: Good morning, May Martinez. Researchers at the University of Massachusetts Amherst have been measuring how loud certain birds are. In 2019, their work helped set the Guinness World Record for loudest bird call. Their latest study identified two more contenders, which they compare to jackhammers. There's the bare-throated bellbird and the red-legged sirayama. All right, so which loudmouth bird is on top? Scientists say that's still up in the air. It's Morning Edition.
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9: It's Morning Edition from NPR News. I'm Michelle Martin in Washington, D.C.
8: And I'm A. Martinez in Culver City, California. The U.S. Supreme Court is allowing the Trump administration to resume the deportation of immigrants to countries they have no ties to.
9: That is, for now. The order from the court wasn't signed. It did not explain the court's reasoning, but it cleared the way for third country removals while the Supreme Court prepares to hear the case.
8: Here's NPR's Linda Kenyon to help explain this to us. So, Linda, tell us more about third country removals. What are they exactly?
6: Well, yeah, they are a very big piece of the Trump administration's efforts to ramp up deportations. So they allow the government to deport people whose home countries will not accept them and then send them to third-party countries. Now, the Trump administration has agreements with dozens of countries to take these immigrants to places like Mexico, Rwanda, and South Sudan. The government argues that third-country deportations are, quote, an essential tool to remove certain aliens, including some of the worst criminal aliens. The Trump administration also said that the countries with which the U.S. government has made deportation deals have said they would not mistreat these migrants. The general counsel for the Department of Homeland Security, James Percival, he applauded the court, saying that this was, quote, a bad day for criminal illegals and open borders activists alike.
8: All right, so that's what the Trump administration is saying. What about immigration advocates? What are they saying?
6: Well, they are saying that this policy causes irreparable harm to immigrants. And the National Immigration Litigation Alliance, which is representing the migrants facing deportation, says that these immigrants have, quote, faced prolonged and arbitrary detention, beatings, and sexual assault, and disappearance. And they also say that there is the possibility that they would be sent back to their home countries where they would face persecution. Now, I would also say that there are four unnamed immigrants who initially challenged these third-party deportations. And the lead plaintiff says that he suffers from severe mental illness and fears that he will be sent to a country where he will not receive any treatment. Also, U.S. District Judge Brian Murphy in Boston, he ordered a pause to the deportations earlier this year, and he said that they violate due process rights, and the U.S. Court of Appeals for the First Circuit largely upheld that ruling.
8: Okay, so that pause on these deportations was unpaused by the Supreme Court.
6: Yes, that's what yesterday's ruling did. But it also asked both sides to argue whether lower courts had the jurisdiction to rule on the issue and order nationwide relief from these deportations. And it also questioned whether the Trump policy is legal or whether it violated the due process clause or conventions against torture. It's important to note, by the way, that while the ruling was not further elaborated, the three liberal justices on the court did say they would have kept the limits on these deportations in place until the full court takes up the case.
8: So when's the court going to look at this again?
6: The court begins its new session in October. It will take up the full arguments in this case in December, as the justices try to determine whether the deportations are legal. Previously, the Supreme Court's conservative supermajority recognized President Trump does have substantial authority over immigration policy.
8: That's NPR's Linda Kenyon. Thank you very much.
6: Thank you.
9: I need to let you know that this next story includes descriptions of sexual violence. A prosecutor in New York says it could be 6 weeks before a sexual assault case at Cornell University is presented to a grand jury. That campus is in an uproar after a former student filed a civil lawsuit saying she was gang raped by 7 male students in 2024. NPR's Brian Mann reports from Ithaca.
0: It's a gray, drizzly day. There are splashes of autumn color as students hurry to class. Yu Chung, a graduate student, pauses to talk about the sexual assault case here that's drawn global attention. She can't stop thinking about the woman who was allegedly raped and the scrutiny she's faced since.
7: It must be very brutal for the victim to go through all the processes. And I know of someone who also went through those processes, so I feel really bad.
0: Amoya Mosley, another Cornell student, says she doesn't understand why more wasn't done in 2024 when word of the alleged sexual assault by multiple men at a frat party first spread on campus.
10: They should be like in jail, not just expelled.
0: According to Cornell, only some of the men involved in the incident were actually expelled. One reason women here are so concerned, a survey conducted last year found as many as 1 in 3 female students at Cornell experienced sexual assault during their time here. After the woman came forward in 2024 and described her experience to campus police, the county prosecutor Matthew Van Houten reviewed her statement and says he concluded she gave voluntary consent.
11: Fraternity members who were part of this were morally reprehensible, and it was a disgusting situation. That being said, that's not the legal standard, and we can't prosecute someone for a crime because they're morally wrong. They have to be in violation of the penal law.
0: In fact, the woman's partially redacted original statement released by Van Houten describes moments where men reached for her genitals, grabbing her face and kissing her. Despite being too young to drink legally, she described being so inebriated she couldn't remember certain incidents. Still, Van Houten says no further criminal investigation was warranted.
11: Would there be more evidence collected or needed if we were going to prosecute a case, if that statement alleged a crime? Absolutely. Then we would want more investigation to be done. But that would not have changed the initial assessment based upon her statement.
0: Van Houten says his view changed after the woman came forward with her civil lawsuit. Van Houten confirmed his office has opened an investigation, though he says they're still trying to schedule a first meeting with the woman. While Van Houten's handling of this case has drawn scrutiny, Cornell also faced a call yesterday from New York Governor Kathy Hochul for an independent probe into how the school responded to the incident and whether the campus culture here is safe. Cornell officials said in a statement the school will cooperate with elected officials to, quote, advance student safety and well-being. Graduate student Yu Chung says women here are worried. She described going to fraternity parties where she felt vulnerable.
7: Yeah, I did. And it may be not safe.
12: It felt risky there.
7: Yeah, if you're unwell and intoxicated, yeah.
0: As anger grows, a public shaming campaign has begun, with people sharing social media posts where they name the 7 men accused in the woman's civil lawsuit, calling for them to be held accountable. Brian Mann, NPR News, Ithaca, New York.
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3: 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For Morning Edition, we'll have the Marketplace Morning Report in about 10 minutes. Are analog headphones making a comeback? 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We are seeing the rain clear out and the sun back today, but temps staying comfortably well below normal. 83 today in Phoenix as we wrap up September on a cool note. We'll be back into the 90s, looks like, by Friday and into the weekend. More normal temperatures right now. It is 70 degrees in Phoenix at 543.
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3: Welcome to a Wednesday, and you are listening to KJZZ's Morning Edition, and I'm Phil Latzman. Well, on the island of Taiwan, TSMC produces the world's most advanced computer chips, making it a major player amid the AI boom that is driving the U.S. economy. The company is also making record-breaking investments to expand its operations here in Arizona. And as part of KJZZ's series All In, Greg Hawney visited TSMC's campus in North Phoenix to learn more about why it chose to set up shop here in the desert Southwest.
13: Just off Loop 303 and the I-17 in North Phoenix, excavation crews and about 70 cranes span TSMC's current 1,100-acre campus. One factory is up and running, with 11 more facilities planned for manufacturing, packaging, and more. I'm here to meet TSMC Arizona President Rose Castanares. As I walk inside the central building, security checkpoints line every entrance.
14: We want to make sure that our customers' IP and TSMC's IP is secure.
13: Castanares leads me to a sitting area where just next to us is the view of one of the towering semiconductor plants still under construction. She shows me an iPhone with the back taken off and points to the central processing chip.
14: Something like this would be the brains of a product like a phone or a watch or a laptop.
13: These advanced chips TSMC makes are at the center of what President Trump has framed as an AI race between the U.S. and China. Castanares points to a map on the wall that shows where TSMC has built facilities around the globe. While the top-of-the-line chips are made in Taiwan, this campus here in Arizona is the only other spot that will have similar capabilities.
14: We really felt that Arizona was the right place.
13: One reason, Castanares says, was the state's existing semiconductor ecosystem with companies like Intel and opportunities to partner with institutions like Arizona State University.
14: Near the top of the list was a large university nearby that we could recruit engineers, and also a well-established community college system to be able to have a pipeline for technicians.
13: She says the deciding factor to expand operations in Phoenix was the cooperation from government officials.
14: And the state of Arizona and the city of Phoenix really understood what we were looking for, and they promised to be able to help us.
13: At the same time TSMC has rapidly scaled its investments in Arizona, China has continued to ramp up its military presence near Taiwan. China claims the democratic self-governing island is theirs under its One China principle. Castanares wouldn't comment on geopolitics directly when asked about how tensions with China factored into TSMC's decision to build here.
14: We focus on what we can control, which is how fast we can build here, how fast we can have our supply chain around us.
13: TSMC's founding in the 1980s came at a time when Taiwan was still trying to assert itself on the global stage. That's according to King's College London professor Robin Klinger-Vidra, who studies political economies in East Asia.
17: You have a need for Taiwan to become indispensable, and for its indispensability or importance on the world stage to come from its economic capabilities.
13: Klinger-Vidra says as TSMC became the world leader in advanced chip making, Taiwanese elected officials capitalized on that success.
17: You'd be hard-pressed to find technologies that we use every day that don't rely on a supply of chips.
13: Experts like Klinger-Vidra point to the geopolitical theory called Silicon Shield, which suggests that Taiwan's dominance in the semiconductor industry could persuade the U.S. to help protect the island to maintain its access to advanced chips.
17: The Taiwanese government has explicitly named that, called that out, and said this is so important to the world that we are worth protecting.
13: The U.S. position as to whether it would actually use its military to protect Taiwan has been strategically ambiguous. But semiconductor supply chain expert and Arizona State University professor John Fowler says TSMC's chips are crucial to the U.S. economy and national security.
18: We have to be able to make advanced chips to develop our offensive and defensive weapon systems that we need.
13: And Fowler says if China invades Taiwan, the U.S. wants to better secure its supply of chips by having TSMC's operations here.
18: The geopolitical tension in Taiwan and China is the biggest threat to the industry, in my opinion.
13: And as TSMC's operations continue to make Arizona a major semiconductor hub, economic and cultural ties between Arizona and Taiwan have grown. And that has caught China's attention. Greg Hawney, KJZZ News, Phoenix.
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3: 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We'll hear about that. To begin the next hour of Morning Edition, we'll check the news at 6. 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
20: Good morning. I'm Temeskan Devasai at the BBC. President Zelensky says the latest Russian overnight attacks killed at least 5 people across Ukraine. He said the main target was infrastructure in and around the capital. The BBC's Paul Adams is in Kyiv.
21: The whole city was blanketed in thick, acrid, foul-smelling smoke. That was the effect of the strikes overnight, which do seem to have targeted at least one of the city's power plants.
20: An Emirati plane carrying around 170 people has landed safely in Saudi Arabia after a fight reportedly broke out between the pilots. The flight to Tel Aviv had transmitted a code indicating a possible hijacking, Klitzia Sala reports.
22: Israeli and Saudi fighter aircraft were scrambled and the plane was diverted. At one point, tracking data showed that the Boeing 737 dropped more than 16,000 feet in less than 2 minutes. A passenger told journalists that fellow travelers had helped tackle one of the pilots and tie him down.
20: And police in Fiji are investigating how 39 parcels of cocaine stored in a supposedly secure evidence vault either disappeared or were replaced with packages of flour. Here's Danny Eberhard.
25: The police say the vault's security was the judiciary's responsibility. It transpires that CCTV and the biometric access system weren't working. Police say they're investigating with the utmost urgency and have identified 6 people of interest.
20: I'm Temeskan Devasai at the BBC in London.
26: ICE has largely abandoned its plan to buy up warehouses here and around the country and turn them into detention facilities. Now, this morning at 9 on the show, a new report shows it's resulted in millions of wasted taxpayer dollars. And a local painter on capturing the power of Arizona's monsoon season. That and more on the show this morning at 9 on KJZZ and KJZZ.org.
3: One traffic situation near the mini stack crash box left lanes I-10 westbound. That's near Jefferson Street. Looking at a high of just 83 degrees today in Phoenix. We clear out 70 at 552.
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29: From Marketplace in Washington, I'm Kimberly Adams. A slew of economic data reports just landed. The latest Personal Consumption Expenditures Index, the Federal Reserve's preferred measure of inflation, is out. Core inflation, which strips out food and energy prices, was 3% in August, down from the previous month. Consumer spending was up in August to 0.9% month over month. It was 0.2% in July. And the private payroll processor ADP is also out with its monthly monthly report. The private sector added 90,000 jobs in September, up from 36,000 in August. We'll get the big federal jobs report on Friday. Let's get the market reaction with a check of the numbers. Dow, S&P, and NASDAQ futures jumped up 0.3% to 0.4% range, with the Dow future up 168 points. Now, remember those earbuds with a white cord that plugged into your phone or iPod from like 20-ish years ago? For many, not all, they're a relic of the past. But Bose announced new wired earbuds this week. Marketplace's Caitlin Tan explains why.
1: Wired headphones are all over social media. People love them, including Instagram user Zainelli, who posted a reel about it.
2: Cool and all that, but there's just something about the OG wires that just go crazy. I don't know what it is about it. I don't know if I'm tripping. It's just nostalgia.
1: Zainelli, you're not tripping. Paul Gagnon with Circana says consumers spent 16% more on wired headphones in 2026.
4: It's for this kind of throwback nostalgia to a simpler time with a device that just does a very simple, basic function, but sparks maybe some joy.
1: Like popping in a CD or calling a friend on a landline, the kind with the curly cord. Gagnon says this isn't necessarily about saving money.
4: Everybody has a camera in their smartphone. Why would somebody want to buy a $150 point-and-shoot camera? It's for the experience.
1: It's novel for Gen Z, says Eric Athis, the author of Saying No to New.
5: They're the generation that has known Amazon Prime and apps. This is all they've known their whole lives.
1: 28-year-old Andrew Roth recently switched to an analog alarm clock.
6: Instead of rolling over and grabbing your phone and checking it, you have like 5-10 minutes of peace in the morning.
1: Roth says that as AI surges, people are reevaluating their relationship with technology and thinking,
6: as, hey, maybe this is not so good for us and for the world around us.
1: Roth's company Offline promotes another throwback, meeting up with people in real life. I'm Caitlin Tan for Marketplace.
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29: Industrial growth has spurred demand for skilled trade workers in the Rio Grande Valley in South Texas. SpaceX is planning to expand, and two liquefied natural gas export facilities are being built there. In the Rio Grande Valley, wages and unemployment trail behind the rest of the state and the nation, but new programs are aimed at getting the local workforce into the skilled trade. Marketplace's Elizabeth Troval reports.
8: Sparks fly in the air in this Brownville, Texas warehouse where students practice grinding bevels into steel pipes. This is Jason Medina's 12-week hands-on program for pipe fitting.
10: How good that weld comes out depends a lot on how good the bevel comes out.
8: A secure weld depends on that pipe cut being perfectly square.
10: When they get out there, that's probably one of the first things they'll be tasked to do.
8: Medina started his school, STX Metal Trades, 3 years ago. He was a union pipe fitter and worked on projects across the country. But he decided to come back home to Brownsville.
16: There was a mission to come home and open up a training facility that catered to the industry that was coming.
8: He says he anticipated a deficit of workers. It's just him and his business partner who run it.
16: In 3 years that we've been operational, we've trained about 150 different pipe fitters. And we've pumped most of those into the local workforce.
8: Those jobs start at about $20 an hour, but can become six-figure careers. One of Medina's students is 27-year-old Adolfo Sandoval, who grew up near here. He currently works with Rebar at the LNG construction site. He comes here for 3 to 4 hours of night class after 10 hours on the job because he thinks pipe fitting will be a better career.
23: It does pay better. I don't know. I really like it. I mean, I guess to simplify it, I like cutting. I like grinding. It's kind of fun. You know what I'm saying? And it's like building like adult Legos.
8: Also adjusting to industrial development in the area is Texas State Technical College in Harlingen, where it's the first week of school. This electrical construction class is being offered for the first time, in part to meet the demands of recent growth, like new LNG facilities. Gina Cano-Monreal is provost.
0: Now some of the first phases of those projects are getting to the point where they're needing HVAC and electrical, and like all of that is now coming into play.
8: She sees growth as an opportunity for locals to find better paying jobs without having to move away.
0: You know, most of our folks here would prefer to stay here. And so that allows them to still get that high paying job, but remain local.
8: And students are getting offered good local jobs in real time back at Jason Medina's classroom in Brownsville. A recruiter called before class asking for workers. A

0: Report says inflation is running at an annual rate of 3.4%. This is NPR.
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2: From KJZZ News in Phoenix, good morning. I'm Phil Latzman. A couple of traffic things to watch for. Crash blocks left lanes along I-10 westbound. That's near Jefferson Street near the mini-stack. Also finding, looks like, some delays near the Durango curve. A crash now on the right shoulder, though, I-17 southbound. That is near 7th Street. Well, Education Committee chairs in the Arizona legislature are joining calls for an investigation into an ASU hockey practice that left a player hospitalized. KJZZ's Catherine Davis-Young has the
3: 21-year-old Matthew Mayich suffered life-threatening heat stroke during an outdoor practice in August. He's still hospitalized. ASU police are investigating, but Arizona House Education Committee Chair Matt Gress and Senate Education Committee Chair Hilde Angius say the university's response so far falls short. They want the Board of Regents to bring in an independent investigator to review the circumstances of the practice. Earlier this week, seven of Mayich's teammates also called for an independent investigation, and they want coaching staff to be put on administrative leave until that's complete. Catherine Davis-Young, KJZZ News, Phoenix.
2: Well, the Supreme Court has ruled to allow the Trump administration to continue deporting undocumented immigrants to countries other than their own, at least for now. From the Fronteras Desk in Tucson, KJZZ's Elisa Resnick has reaction.
4: Rights groups sued the Trump administration last year to stop what are known as third country removals, a process where immigrants are sent to a country they're not from and have no ties to, often with little to no warning. Those subject to the practice have often been granted protection from returning to their countries of origin because of a specific threat they face there. Robin Barnard is with Human Rights First, one of the groups behind the suit. She says both a district court and an appeals court have already determined the practice violates due process.
5: To allow it to continue until the Supreme Court actually hears arguments and the merits of the case and then issues a decision, which could be sometime into next year for an actual decision to be issued, it's truly devastating.
4: The Supreme Court is expected to hear oral arguments in December. Elisa Resnick, KJZZ News, Tucson.
2: An Arizona tour company is suing the federal government, arguing that higher fees being imposed on international travelers at national parks are unlawful and bad for business. And KJZZ's Jill Ryan has details on that.
6: In January, the National Park Service, under an executive order from President Trump, hiked the fees for visiting international tourists. Now, in addition to normal park fees, those tourists would have to pay $100 extra or buy a $250 annual pass. The company, Across Arizona Tours, provides guided excursions to different landmarks within the state, like the Grand Canyon National Park. It argues in the lawsuit that the National Park Service has no inherent authority to impose fees, and neither does the executive branch. The company says the fees have harmed its business by discouraging international tourists. Jill Ryan, KJZZ News, Phoenix.
2: Well, September going to end on a cool side. Temperatures staying at least 10 degrees below normal after the rain. Highs only in the low to mid 80s around the valley today. Had about 45 hundredths of an inch of rain yesterday, early yesterday. Right now in Phoenix, 70 degrees at 6:08.
7: It's Morning Edition from NPR News. I'm Michelle Martin in Washington, D.C.
8: And I'm A. Martinez in Culver City, California. President Trump says tech companies can self-regulate the risks of artificial intelligence.
7: And he signed an executive order officially dubbing the technology superintelligence for government agencies. This came after the president met with dozens of top leaders in the AI field on Tuesday. The same day, he also rolled out an AI-driven website, America.gov, to help people navigate government services.
8: NPR's White House correspondent Emily Fang is with us to explain this. So, Emily, what happened at this meeting?
9: So there was no press in the meeting, but Trump came out afterwards and he told the press how people had agreed companies could self-regulate on AI. He argued if companies break the law, we have the Department of Justice or the FBI that could rein them in. Though, to put a finer point on that, if that were to happen, the U.S. would need to put AI laws on the books. And that did not happen at this lunch. Instead, Trump posted a one-page document that CEOs from six of the big AI companies that were there signed. And this agreement says companies would broadly monitor their models and make sure they do not hack into other systems, but it offered no details on how this would work.
10: They don't want anything to go wrong. I mean, their companies are at stake. If something goes wrong, their companies are at stake. They're not going to let that happen. this is going to be all for the good, and we're going to have it be nice and safe, and they're really going to be policing each other.
9: Asked if this was enforceable, Trump said it was, quote, morally binding. And so the question still remains whether powerful private companies can be trusted to follow through in perpetuity.
8: But it's morally binding. That might be enough. Now, which companies were participating in this meeting?
9: There were about 30 tech executives present, and I want to note the people who were seated right next to Trump during this meeting. There were NVIDIA's Jensen Huang, Elon Musk, and also CEOs from Meta, chip designer AMD, their CEO Lisa Su is actually the only female executive invited, as well as people from Amazon and Google. And notably, there were two representatives from Anthropic at that meeting, and they included co-founder Dario Amodè, who Trump does not have the best relationship with. If you remember, the Pentagon has effectively banned Anthropic. They've called it a supply chain risk, which came after the company objected to the potential use of its products for autonomous weapons. And Amodè has been one of the most outspoken entrepreneurs for more AI regulation in the last couple of weeks. And he was notably excluded from a state dinner with Chinese leader Xi Jinping last week, though his competitors from OpenAI were there. And I'll note that Anthropic is a financial supporter of NPR. Now, while Trump and Speaker Mike Johnson, who was also at this meeting, spoke glowingly about this agreement afterwards, they're calling it the AI Accords now, Amodè struck a more cautious note, and he suggested the mechanisms agreed upon in this document are still very much a work in progress. Listen here.
11: The mechanism, how we address those risks, is still under discussion, but we all need to work together to make sure that we can win and we can win safely.
8: All right, so we mentioned this AI-powered tool that Trump launched. What exactly is it?
9: It is powered by artificial intelligence companies Grok and Google's Gemini. And the Trump administration is really pushing it as an example of how AI can streamline and improve government. It's kind of like a concierge tool. You know, I tried it out. It's a chat function. You pull it up. You input questions on how to, say, renew your passport or enroll in Medicaid. You know, I was curious about whether it stores your data and whether it uses it to train the chatbot behind the tool. The model says it does not, and a senior administration official who is not authorized to speak on the record confirmed that your data is not being used to train Grok or Gemini.
8: All right, that's NPR's Emily Fang. Emily, thanks.
9: Thank you.
7: For more on President Trump's AI summit, we've called Alok Mehta. He directs AI projects and research at the Center for Strategic and International Studies. He previously served as the responsible AI policy lead at Google. Good morning. Thanks for joining us.
12: Thanks for having me.
7: As we just heard from Emily, President Trump said that AI leaders agreed that there should be, quote, tremendous self-regulation at AI companies. And he said that there's already regulation by the FBI and DOJ. Can you tell us what that might look like?
12: Yeah, so in this new accord that the AI companies signed, they agreed to four levels of oversight. So essentially, they'll implement robust internal controls, and then they will have progressively layered sets of oversight, including new measures like having an independent evaluator inside the companies and having more oversight directly from company boards. And what this is doing is building on top of a number of sort of measures that companies have already taken voluntarily to address risks from their models.
7: But, okay, what's the enforcement mechanism other than President Trump saying it would be, quote, morally binding for companies to monitor their AI models?
12: There are laws on the books. So the primary law that would apply here is that the FTC has authority to regulate unfair and deceptive trade practices. And so what happens is when a company publicly commits to doing something, they have then sort of signaled to the world that that is their intent. And the FTC can then say that if the company doesn't follow through on its promises, it is acting in a deceptive way. And so this is the primary enforcement mechanism that I'm aware of that can be used when a company says it does something and then doesn't follow through on those commitments.
7: I understand, but what is the company's incentive to do that other than oops?
12: They have lots of incentives. I think the biggest incentive is that they want people to use their technology. They want people in the U.S. to use their technology, and they want people around the world to use their technology. And people will feel more comfortable doing that if they trust that the product they're using is safe and that they trust the company that is issuing that product. And if you look at polling around the U.S. and in other places in the world like Europe, right now people are very skeptical about AI. They're skeptical about that it will make their lives better. And so part of this is driven by the fact that they want to build trust in the underlying technology. I think part of it is also because a lot of people at these companies genuinely worry about these things. In many cases, they have access to models that are more advanced than the public. And so they're seeing things that we haven't seen yet. And so that is also part of what is driving these decisions and part of what is underlying their thinking.
7: So, well, a couple questions about that, though. More broadly, is the government equipped to independently evaluate AI model safety and effectiveness?
12: In this case, they're largely relying on the companies to sort of implement these measures themselves. It is a form of self-regulation. And as we heard from the Anthropic CEO, there are lots of details to be figured out. So part of the work that will happen over the next months and years is for companies to figure out how to implement this in a way that is robust and useful and actually addresses safety issues. I think the thought is maybe in the future this could become enshrined in some sort of regulation or law, but that is not contemplated right now in the near future. There are various parts of the government that can help provide technical insight. So there's, for example, an institute within the Department of Commerce that has technical talent and does do testing on AI models. Mm-hmm. And it's unclear how that testing will factor into what the companies are going to be implementing.
7: Well, before I let you go, I think you note, and polling has indicated that there's a lack of public trust in this technology and in these companies at this moment. But there were no AI safety groups or independent regulators present at the White House meeting. You know, there's a saying in Washington, personnel is policy. But what does that tell us?
12: It tells us it's really consistent with the way that the Trump administration has approached the AI industry, basically since the administration started, which is that its primary concern is competition with China. And it really wants to remove obstacles to the development of AI because the administration is concerned that any regulations will slow down the development okay. of U.S. technology okay. and put the U.S. at a disadvantage.
7: All right. That's Alok Mehta, director of the Wadhwani AI Center at the Center for Strategic and International Studies. Thank you so much.
12: Thank you.
8: A former Justice Department special counsel is defending two criminal indictments against President Trump and telling lawmakers he won't be silenced by prosecution threats. Here's NPR's Ryan Lucas.
13: Jack Smith led the two federal prosecutions of President Trump, one for allegedly attempting to overturn the results of the 2020 election, the other for allegedly mishandling classified documents and obstructing justice. Neither case made it to trial before Trump returned to office. Testifying before the Senate Judiciary Committee, Smith said politics played no role in his investigation, and he said the decision to bring charges was based on the evidence.
14: Our investigation developed proof beyond a reasonable doubt that President Trump engaged in serious crimes against our nation.
13: If faced with the same facts and evidence today, Smith said he would make the same decision to prosecute a former president, regardless of party affiliation. The hearing grew heated at times as Republicans took aim at Smith and his team, trying to paint them as political operators out to get Trump and conservatives more broadly. Here's the committee's Republican chairman, Iowa's Chuck Grassley.
15: The Smith election case ultimately wasn't just about Trump. It was about partisan agents and prosecutors mapping out the Republican apparatus.
13: In one notable back and forth, Missouri Republican Eric Schmidt accused Smith of attending an Atlanta Hawks NBA game, suggesting Smith was in the city to coordinate his investigation with local prosecutors who also were investigating Trump. Smith said he had no recollection of it. The Republican senator then accused Smith of perjury and had this message for him.
16: You will go down as a total dirtbag.
13: Minutes later, though, it emerged that Smith had gone to a basketball game, but a women's college game in Maryland featuring the Iowa Hawkeyes. Senator Schmidt appeared to have been confused by the similar mascot names. It was a mistake that Democrats pounced on, saying Republicans needed to get their facts straight. Democrats also defended Smith and his team, including from calls from GOP lawmakers for them to be investigated. On that topic, Smith said the rule of law is under threat like never before.
14: Individuals are threatened with criminal prosecution because they are perceived to have opposed the president.
13: For his part, Smith said he will not be silenced by such threats, not from the president or anyone else. Ryan Lucas, NPR News, Washington.
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2: All right, and this is Morning Edition here on KJZZ. We are a couple of minutes away from sunrise, and we will see the sun on this Wednesday morning after all the rain we've had. Should be a beautiful day. Get out and enjoy. Ahead, the FBI says it's addressing a massive data breach, vowing to go after the hackers they believe are responsible for it. We'll have more on that in about 15 minutes at 6:35 here on KJZZ's Morning Edition.
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2: Looking at the traffic, still seeing a crash blocking left lanes I-10 westbound near Jefferson Street near the mini stack. And some delays associated with an earlier accident near the Durango Curve, actually near 7th Street along I-17 as you head eastbound. Looks like that's cleared, but still some delays. International news check now, 20 minutes after 6. President Zelensky says at least 5 people have been killed and 14 injured across Ukraine in the latest Russian overnight attacks. But he said many lives have been saved by the new air defense interceptors just delivered by allies, which had already shut down Russian ballistic missiles. The BBC's Paul Adams has more from Kyiv.
18: After a night punctuated by the sound of explosions, the people of Kyiv woke to find the city blanketed by thick, acrid smoke. An air raid alert was still on, and the distant sound of air defense gunfire echoed through the murky atmosphere. Residents in several districts were advised to close their windows until the smoke cleared. The authorities say that once again this city was the focus of Russia's overnight attacks, which involved scores of drones and ballistic missiles. One of Kyiv's power plants was hit, cutting off electricity in parts of the city. Everyone expects Russia to intensify its attacks on Ukraine's energy grid as winter approaches.
2: And that's the BBC's Paul Adams reporting. Staying cool after the rain, though. A high of just 83 today. It's 69 at 621.
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7: 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I'm Michelle Martin.
8: I'm A. Martinez.
20: And I'm Leila Faldin. Israel's military approved high numbers of civilian deaths for each suspected Hamas member it targeted in Gaza. That's the claim in a new documentary from 2 Oscar-winning Israeli filmmakers. And it features the testimonies of 24 anonymous Israeli intelligence officers and soldiers. They describe a remote targeting system that includes the use of artificial intelligence, a system they say is responsible for the mass killings of Palestinian civilians. The film is called NAZA.
21: NAZA is a military acronym.
20: That's Yuval Abraham, an Israeli investigative journalist and one of the filmmakers.
21: It stands for 2 Hebrew words, Nezek Agavi in Hebrew, which could loosely be translated to collateral damage. It's the words that Israeli intelligence officers use when describing the number of civilians that they know or they expect are going to be killed in an airstrike. So just to give you an example, one soldier says in the film, in the army, we don't say 15 women and children are going to die in this strike. We say 15 NAZA.
20: And this is Abraham's fellow filmmaker, Rachel Shore.
22: Palestinian journalists have been reporting this for the last years, and many people in the world know, but it's probably the first time that people from inside the system are talking and describing the systems that they've used.
20: Only a few audiences have actually seen the film at festivals. Today is its U.S. release, and it's not yet available in Israel, but that has not stopped the backlash and threats. Right-wingers are calling for the filmmaker's execution. The government is threatening legal action. That's Prime Minister Benjamin Netanyahu proposing legislation that would revoke the citizenship of anyone the government deems defamed the Israeli military. I spoke with Yuval Abraham and Rachel Shore in New York.
21: When you hear your own prime minister saying things that, like, your film is like a range of ballistic missiles fired at the country, like, it's clear what he's trying to say. I mean, people who shoot missiles at a country are people that Israel will kill, you know, so it's really unhinged in a way. And it's important to say that it will not deter us. The film is coming out, even if Netanyahu is unhappy about it.
20: You break the film into kind of different chapters, right? And one of the chapters is called Where's Daddy? Mm-hmm. What is that?
21: Where is Daddy is an algorithm that is based on scanning tens of thousands of phone conversations, text messages that are being sent of family members of tens of thousands of people that the Israeli military wants to kill in Gaza. Mm-hmm. And it looks for words indicating that, for example, the daughter or the son of the person that the Israeli military wants to kill is communicating that their father is going to be coming back home. And then once that happens, the Israeli intelligence officer gets an alert that, oh, here's a potential assassination strike. One person says Gaza became like a factory of targets. And when you're making a factory of targets, then the basic unit, as one another officer says, is the home. It's the family home. There's a moment in the film where I talk to one of the officers, and he explains how they would be able to kill up to 20 civilians per target, and there are tens of thousands of targets. And I tell him, but, you know, if you can kill up to 20 and there are tens of thousands of them, the result is, and he says, oh, it's all of Gaza. Yeah. And he says that that's why he stopped at some point and he couldn't continue to do it.
20: Why did they agree to talk at such a risk to themselves?
21: For many of them, it related to this feeling that it was important to speak. I mean, there's one soldier who says he believes he participated in a genocide. And for this type of more whistleblower kind of, it was clear that they have an ideological motivation, feeling that they, you know, they took part personally in some very grave crimes, and they wanted other people, especially Israelis, but also around the world, to know about them. I also want to say there are thousands and thousands of soldiers and officers in Israel right now that will watch this film, and they will know, despite the government's denials, they will know that it's true, because they saw it themselves.
20: There are criticisms that you've been facing. You didn't give the Israeli military a chance to respond to what these 24 people said. If you could respond to that criticism.
21: Absolutely. So these claims are not new for the Israeli military. As I said, we've, since October 7th, I mean, investigation after investigation, we've made those claims, and we've given the Israeli military an opportunity to respond to those claims. And those responses are in those stories. In the film, the way we reflect the Israeli military's position is through TV footage. I mean, Netanyahu is in the film. He's on Israeli TV, and he is essentially saying what the Israeli military have told us.
20: Which is?
21: That the Israeli army does not target civilians, that Hamas is using civilians as human shields. It is a response to the massacre of October the 7th, which, by the way, is in the film. I mean, we've lost people that we know and love in that massacre, and we just don't think that it justifies the slaughter of so many civilians in Gaza, the destruction of the place.
20: For both of you, walking away from this film, is there any one story that you heard from these testimonials that really stays with you?
21: I've been recently thinking about one of the soldiers in the film who spoke about the policy of burning homes. He said how every house they would enter to in Gaza, they would burn it. Mm-hmm. And they would see family picture albums, notebooks, you know, belongings of people. And he said, we were erasing history. Sure, the bombardment campaign, the killing would erase entire families. But we were there to erase the existence of the place.
22: To me, one of the things that was really also, it was new to me, was the use of the phone, the fact that they can actually open the microphone and they do that and hear what is happening inside the apartment before they bomb and after they bomb. And they know how many people are going to be in the apartment. They can hear, they, as you said, they sometimes open the phone of the target or of the family and see pictures of them. And to me, it was something that really stayed with me, how much you know about the person and the family that you're going to bomb.
20: Yuval Abraham and Rachel Shore, their documentary is called Naza. Thank you both so much.
21: Thank you very much.
22: Thank you.
20: The Israeli military is rejecting the claims made in the film, saying it does everything possible to mitigate civilian harm. A spokesman for the Prime Minister's office told NPR they're not trying to silence the filmmakers, calling Israel a free country. He added that no one in the government has seen the film, even though they asked the filmmakers for access. Abraham and Shore say they're making Naza available to watch for free online beginning in November. They want people in Israel and the U.S. to see it for themselves. While they hope to go home soon, for now, they're too scared to return to Israel. This is NPR News.
2: 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And good morning. I'm Phil Latzman. Ahead, Indigenous families near and far are searching for their missing loved ones, but a federal agency responsible for investigating was the subject of a recent audit.
0: And he said he couldn't locate her, and it's just like, that's it. Just recently, I'm trying to call him, and I didn't get no response. No callback, nothing.
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2: Clearing out, drying up, but staying cool today. High of just 83 in Phoenix, about 13 degrees below normal. Right now, it's 69 degrees at 6:30.
1: Live from NPR News in Washington, I'm Dave Mattingly. The latest report from ADP shows private employers in the U.S. accelerated hiring in September. It says the economy added 90,000 jobs in the private sector, more than analysts were forecasting. Numbers from the Commerce Department show inflation in the U.S. economy eased last month as consumers ramped up their spending. A former Cornell University student's lawsuit alleging she was sexually assaulted by seven male students at a fraternity party is renewing questions about how colleges deal with reports of violent crime. NPR's Alyssa Nadworny has more.
3: Title IX prohibits discrimination in schools based on sex. Under that law, the school's job is to make sure all students have a safe campus environment, equal access to an education. In the case of Cornell University, when the district attorney did not move forward with the criminal investigation back in 2024, the campus Title IX process got underway. In a statement, Cornell said its investigation took several months and led to expulsions and suspensions. The fraternity chapter was closed in 2024. Title IX has a lower burden of proof than a criminal case. But in recent years, there have been big changes. The Trump administration raised the burden of proof and also now requires schools to conduct, quote, live hearings with cross-examination. Alyssa Nadworny, NPR News.
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2: A check of KJZZ News in Phoenix at 6:32. Republican state lawmakers are discouraging the state land department from solar leases. From KJZZ's politics desk, Cameron Sanchez has more.
23: The state land department leases solar farms. State Republican lawmakers grilled Land Commissioner Robin Sahid in a hearing Tuesday about why her department isn't prioritizing other uses. Representative Gail Griffin says regardless of how much income solar farms generate for the state, they're a bad investment.
24: We see a move to solar farms that ties up the property for 30 years. And whether or not that is in the best interest of the beneficiaries of the trust.
23: Griffin claims solar plants lower the values of properties around them. A 2016 study showed that large-scale solar plants do create a heat island effect in the immediate surrounding area, but there's no data to show it impacts neighboring property values in Arizona. Cameron Sanchez, KJZZ News, Phoenix.
2: ASU is launching a new Center for Heat Preparedness. Scott Barkley is interim vice president of research in ASU's Knowledge Enterprise. He says the university already has researchers from many different disciplines studying aspects of extreme heat. The goal of the new center is to bring them all together.
25: We want a coherent conversation that puts it all on the table and shows the connection points so that we can work faster and better.
2: The center will focus research on ways extreme heat impacts public health, energy infrastructure, and the economy. This is KJZZ News.
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7: Good morning, I'm Michelle Martin. A couple planned a beach wedding on a North Carolina island last week. Then the nor'easter cut off access. Most of their guests couldn't make it. Vendors started canceling. 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Hundreds said yes. 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
7: It's Morning Edition from NPR News. I'm Michelle Martin in Washington, D.C.
8: And I'm A. Martinez in Culver City, California. The FBI says it's hunting for hackers who stole sensitive data about the agency's employees. Here's the FBI's Assistant Director for the Cyber Division, Brent Leatherman, in a video posted online Tuesday.
4: You know how to find us, and we know how to find you. I suggest you reach out first while the choice is still yours.
8: NPR's cybersecurity correspondent Jenna McLaughlin is covering the breach. Jenna, the focus of this investigation, what is it?
5: Yeah, so the FBI is zeroing in on a hacker group that goes by the name Shiny Hunters. That group told the media they hacked the FBI last week. Now the FBI says they're investigating what they appear to acknowledge was a cyber incident impacting the Bureau's job portal. So in that clip, you heard Brett Leatherman make a pitch to these hackers. He says, come forward with information or risk the consequences. And he references a recent arrest of a member of this group in Amsterdam by Dutch authorities. So I'm told by current and former FBI officials familiar with this matter, who weren't authorized to speak on the record about an ongoing investigation, that the Bureau's already mobilized a lot of resources into this. But FBI employees, those retired and still inside, are reeling. Because the database accessed by these hackers had not only information on job applications, but promotions too. That's got detailed lists of their sensitive job postings, medical and family data. Most people don't actually know if their data was taken yet, and there's some frustration about the lack of clear communication or response plans from senior leadership, including FBI Director Kash Patel. Though the FBI does tell me they sent multiple internal messages within 24 hours of this incident, and they're working around the clock to protect their data and their employees. For what it's worth, I know about a couple of groups of former employees who are banding together as we speak to support each other if this information leaks online.
8: And has this group threatened to leak the information? And actually, more the bigger point, I guess, Jenna, is how do they manage to do this?
5: So the group now says that they never had any intention of leaking the stolen data, that they simply wanted to pressure the FBI to say nice things about them, essentially, and get a marketing boost. The FBI has been tracking their activities for a while, since at least 2019. As for their capabilities, this group has been absolutely prolific in stealing sensitive data and extorting their victims for a payday. They've targeted big names like Jaguar Land Rover, Ticketmaster. The Shiny Hunter's name actually appears to be a reference to the game Pokemon for other 90s kids out there. Now, typically, this group likes to use tactics like social engineering or taking advantage of misconfigured cloud data systems. But in this case, it appears they may have exploited a vulnerability in third-party software to get access to the FBI jobs portal.
8: If they targeted third-party software, does that mean that there could be other people maybe connected to that software who are vulnerable to maybe a similar kind of attack?
5: Yeah, exactly. Cybersecurity researchers from Google put out a new report revealing that Shiny Hunters are taking advantage of a flaw in a human resource management software called PeopleSoft, which was acquired by tech giant Oracle back in 2005. So there was a previously undiscovered bug in that software back in June. The company put some protections in place, but not all organizations fully fixed it, and that gave hackers the opportunity to jump around those protections and exploit it. Big name organizations across business, academia, IT services, and beyond, they've all been targeted in recent weeks. Now, we don't know if hackers are using AI to launch these attacks, but AI's growing ability to help hackers find and weaponize these vulnerabilities at scale and at nearly lightning speed. It's a really big concern recently.
8: Yeah, that's NPR's Jenna McLaughlin. Thanks.
5: Thank you.
7: Mediators are trying to keep the U.S. and Iran talking. President Trump rejected Iran's latest proposal to reopen the Strait of Hormuz, and since then, Qatar says it is exchanging messages between the U.S. and Iran. Let's talk about the process with Robert Malley. He served as a U.S. special envoy for Iran in the Biden administration, and he was a lead negotiator for the U.S. in the 2015 Iran nuclear deal. Good morning, Mr. Malley. Thanks for joining us once again.
6: Good morning.
7: How do you break through a situation like this? I mean, negotiations have been stuck for months. Both sides seem to say they're ready to negotiate, but also just as ready to keep fighting.
6: Right. And so I'd say the good news is that they're still talking, at least indirectly. The less good news is they seem to be talking past each other. You know, they've kind of agreed on what steps they have to take. They've agreed they have to open the Strait of Hormuz, which means both Iran and the U.S. have to lift their respective blockades. Iran has to get some economic relief, and then they have to also deal with the nuclear issue and the broader sanctions issue. Those, they know what they need to do, but they disagree fundamentally on who goes first. And that's because you'd think, who cares who goes first, but it's because there's a huge gap in trust and because of the politics on both sides. And those are getting in the way. And at this point, I'd say they can see the same situation, but they read it very differently because each side thinks it has more leverage than the other. And each side thinks that time is on its side and that the other side will buckle first.
7: Okay, speaking of leverage points or pressure points, we've been reporting that more oil has been making it through the Strait of Hormuz, although I think as anybody who buys gas knows, oil prices remain high. How does that change Iran's calculations in your view?
6: Well, first, I think it's right. I mean, from the data we're seeing is that, you know, oil flows through the Strait of Hormuz are now reaching, they're not quite, but they're approaching the levels of pre-war. Now, that's, first of all, it's changing President Trump's calculus because he thinks, why should I pay Iran to open a strait that they're not able to keep closed? Iran looks at it quite differently. First of all, right now, they still look at the price of oil, which is high, as you said, because the flow of oils entail military escorts, insurance prices are up. Crude oil may go through, but refined petroleum, diesel, the prices are extremely high for a variety of reasons. So the Iranians, number one, think, you know, over time, President Trump is going to face this pressure, but they also think they have other cards up their sleeve. And if they feel that the U.S. is not under sufficient pressure, they can resume their escalation. They could attack oil infrastructure in Gulf countries. They could try to interrupt the flow of oil through the Strait of Hormuz by finding new ways of attacking ships. So, yes, they're under pressure because they understand that they're losing some of their leverage. They still think they have some, and they still have many ways in their eyes, of making the pain felt by the U.S. and the rest of the world elevated once again.
7: Do you think they're keeping an eye on the U.S. elections? I know that the Iran's Revolutionary Guard put out this open letter to, quote, the honorable people of the U.S., full of references to the midterms. Do you think that they're looking at those? Is that part of their calculus?
6: They're absolutely looking at those. I mean, I think if Iran could vote, the turnout level would be almost 100%. They seem to be very, very focused on our elections. And they're reading it in several ways. Number one, they see that a number of Republicans are calling on President Trump to end the war. That's why they still think that they have leverage and they're not about to buckle. They also, so they have this sense that what they do can have a real impact on the elections. Now that drives them in two opposite directions. On the one hand, they may think, you know, if we could get a deal now, President Trump needs it more because he wants to burn us the chances of his party, so maybe they have more leverage now. But they also are extremely allergic at the idea of helping President Trump, of giving him a gift when they consider him responsible for devastating war and for killing their leaders.
7: Robert Malley was a lead negotiator for the U.S. in the 2015 Iran nuclear deal. Mr. Malley, thank you so much.
6: Thank you.
7: This is NPR News.
2: Yeah, and this is Morning Edition here on KJZZ. Hey, welcome on this Wednesday. We've got this coming up. Cities like New York are bouncing back faster from major rainfall and flash flooding thanks to smart, low-cost climate solutions. We'll take you to New York City for that story in about 10 minutes on 91.5.
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2: Check of KJZZ News at 6:43. First traffic, and still looking at a crash blocking HOV in left lanes, I-10 westbound. That is at or near the mini stack. Well, the U.S. is sanctioning additional alleged members of a faction of the Sinaloa cartel. From the Fronteras desk in Hermosillo, Sonora, KJZZ's Nina Kravinsky has more.
9: The new Treasury Department sanctions target 21 people they say are associated with the Maiza faction of the Sinaloa cartel. The sanctions targets include Ismael Zambada Siqueiros, also known as Mayito Flaco, the son of Ismael El Mayo Zambada. The longtime Sinaloa cartel boss was recently sentenced to life in prison in the U.S. Treasury now describes Mayito Flaco as the undisputed head of a faction of the cartel loyal to his father. The sanctions also target the former husband of the governor of Baja California, who the U.S. claims uses his political influence to help the Sinaloa cartel. Nina Kravinsky, KJZZ News, Hermosillo.
10: ICE has largely abandoned its plan to buy up warehouses here and around the country and turn them into detention facilities. Now, this morning at 9 on the show, a new report shows it's resulted in millions of wasted taxpayer dollars. And a local painter on capturing the power of Arizona's monsoon season. That and more on the show this morning at 9 on KJZZ and KJZZ.org.
2: 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And a gradual warming trend through the remainder of the week, but temps should stay well below normal. A forecast high of 83 today in Phoenix. Today we average 96. Right now it is 69 degrees at 6:45.
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2: You are listening to KJZZ's Morning Edition, and I'm Phil Latzman. Welcome on this Wednesday. Well, earlier this month, a federal audit found that the Bureau of Indian Affairs Missing and Murdered Unit is understaffed and its few special agents are spread thin, handling unmanageable workloads. As KJZZ's Gabriel Pietrazio tells us, it's something one mother from the Phoenix area personally knows as she continues searching for her missing daughter. It's part of the ongoing series, Confronting Violence in Indian Country.
12: Wait.
14: Phoenix ranks in the top 10 of U.S. cities with the most unsolved missing persons cases. Violet Rose is one of them. The 31-year-old mother was reportedly last seen here, near the corner of 32nd Street and East McDowell Road in 2021. The same year the BIA Missing and Murdered Unit was formed. Originally from the neighboring Gila River Indian community, Violet later enrolled with the Fort Yuma Kashan Indian Tribe on the Arizona-California border, further complicating efforts to find her. She spent much of her 20s behind bars for assault and drug convictions. The all-female Perryville prison in Goodyear was her home.
0: The last time she got out, we picked her up over there in Perryville. We had a good day. We ate and all that.
14: That's Violet's mother, 60-year-old Arlene Vavages from the Gila River Indian community.
0: And we went to Walmart. She got clothes because she didn't have no clothes. And then we went home.
14: That stay was short-lived.
0: It was hard for her on the reservation to do anything because the city life, there's buses, there's, you know, more transportation to take. So she said she was going to go, and I was kind of saddened by that, but I knew she had to do what she had to do and meet with her PO.
14: Coincidentally, Arlene and Violet would bump into each other on a bus in Mesa weeks before she went missing.
0: And she looked at me, and she said, "Mom." And I said, "Violet."
14: They sat together, chit-chatted, and hugged. Arlene was heading to grab groceries in Chandler, while Violet was working at Goodwill and on her way to a nearby hotel.
0: To me, when I heard Motel 6, I'm like, oh no, that's a red flag. I know what she's going to do there. She's probably going to go get high, go do drugs. What is she doing out here when she should be working? And that's the last time I seen her.
14: August marked 5 years since Violet vanished. According to the Arizona Department of Corrections, she absconded, meaning Violet vacated her assigned housing and stopped communicating with her parole officer. To this day, Violet is technically considered a fugitive in the eyes of the state. As part of the search, photos posted online, including some from prison, detail Violet's identifying tattoos. But Arlene remembers her daughter very differently from the person depicted in those mugshots.
0: One time we went out on 19th Avenue. There's this Ross. She bought some tennis shoes and then she took them off. She put on her new shoes. And I guess that's what they do. They leave their shoes out there for the next homeless person who may need those shoes. She was caring and she could help you out if she could.
14: Her case is among close to 80 others listed by the BIA's Missing and Murdered Unit. Aaron Summers, one of three special agents based in Phoenix, is overseeing the case, along with a dozen more in Arizona. Arlene says she last spoke with him years ago.
0: And he said he couldn't locate her, and it's just like, that's it. Just recently, I'm trying to call him, and I didn't get no response, no callback, nothing.
14: And when I emailed him, Special Agent Summers replied that he doesn't discuss open cases. As for the BIA, a statement sent on behalf of Assistant Secretary for Indian Affairs, William Billy Kirkland, reads in part that the agency is taking the federal audit findings, quote, very seriously, which also found a backlog of almost 400 pending referrals as of late 2024. Now the BIA says it has already adopted many audit recommendations to ensure that the Missing and Murdered Unit is equipped to deliver meaningful results. Meanwhile, worried mothers like Arlene can only wait and hope for answers.
0: Violet Rose, we love you so much. We want you to come home. You have grandkids, you have your kids. We're still a big family. We really need you home.
14: Gabriel Pietrazio, KJZZ News, Phoenix.
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2: We have reached the end of September, and we are going to see the temperatures rise, but only slightly today, looking at a high of 83. Now that the rain is gone, the sun is back, and we average 96. We're looking at 88 for tomorrow, and then back to the 90s by Friday and into the weekend. More normal temperatures. So go out and enjoy it. We've got 69 degrees in Phoenix at 6:51.
8: This is Morning Edition from NPR News. Ami Martinez.
7: And I'm Michelle Martin. Good morning. ICE is conducting a widespread operation in western Kansas, a major hub for meat processing. Business leaders have warned that it could raise the price of beef. Politicians, including Republicans, have raised concerns, and residents say the arrests are causing alarm and confusion. Kaylin Moore of High Plains Public Radio reports.
13: In rural southwest Kansas, towns are small enough that when immigration and customs enforcement agents showed up in unfamiliar vehicles, residents took notice right away. Lizette Avalos Morales, a local activist, was quick to alert her community in the town of Liberal, Kansas, which is 70% Latino. With ICE agents parked along roads leading to beef packing plants, Avalos Morales warns workers to be careful, saying in Spanish, immigration enforcement is in town. Kansas is ranked third in red meat production. This region, where four packing plants employ more than 10,000 people, is responsible for most of that. Many industry workers are undocumented immigrants. Others are in the country legally, but may skip work for fear of being caught up in an ICE operation. Livestock associations representing Kansas, Oklahoma, and Texas say they are concerned about economic fallout from immigration enforcement, especially when the price of meat is already high. Local officials are also worried. Jose Lara is a city commissioner for Liberal.
15: You will definitely see a massive economic slowdown in the three cities as people begin to hide at home, not travel, not go to work, not go to school.
13: Department of Homeland Security Secretary Mark Wayne Mullen said in a statement that ICE is not conducting worksite operations in the state and is instead targeting, quote, heinous criminals. When asked about the enforcement operations in rural Kansas, a public affairs official for ICE responded with examples of undocumented immigrants who've committed crimes like homicide or assault in the Kansas City metro area. Frank Duran is one of several community members who shared a video on social media of being pulled over by ICE agents to show proof of citizenship.
1: They're just pulling over random people and trying to use scare tactics and intimidation.
13: He and his daughter were asked to show ID when she picked him up from work at a beef packing plant in Dodge City on Tuesday. Duran says they weren't given a reason for the stop.
1: My daughter gets out shaking and crying. She's like, Dad, they profiled us. She's like, we're both born here in Kansas. We're legal citizens, Dad.
13: While it's hard to say how much of an impact this operation could have on the price of beef, local activists say the impact on the community is clear. For NPR News, I'm Kaylin Moore in Liberal, Kansas.
8: The nor'easter this past weekend dumped more than 6 inches of rain on parts of the Northeast. Extreme rainfall like that can overwhelm old sewer systems and cause flooding. Some cities are developing better ways to handle flash floods. Reporter Steve Kastenbaum in New York reports on some low-cost fixes that are hiding in plain sight.
3: Backhoes are digging up a paved yard at the Jefferson Houses. It's a public housing complex in East Harlem. Rit Agarwala says the reason is below the surface.
16: A historic stream. There used to be a Harlem Creek that flowed down 116th Street.
3: Agarwala is a former commissioner of the city's Department of Environmental Protection. He said water has a memory. It wants to follow well-worn paths, but the city's old sewer system can't handle the extreme rainfalls that are happening more often here.
16: All of that water trying to get into the sewer system, it's like taking a 2-liter bottle of water and trying to dump it into an 8-ounce cup.
3: With nowhere to go, the rain then floods streets and buildings. So crews here are building tanks under the yard and topping it with pavers that let rain seep through the soil into the holding area.
16: So that instead of just a concrete slab that's a playground or other open space for the residents that creates flooding in the areas around it, this actually becomes a solution that keeps the apartment buildings from getting flooded.
3: While billions of dollars have been earmarked for sewer upgrades, hundreds of less disruptive flood mitigation projects like this were installed across New York over the last few years. Other cities like Philadelphia and Portland, Oregon are doing the same. The idea is to turn the ground into a sponge and absorb the water. The compounding effect of these adaptations enables cities to bounce back more quickly from flash floods. Walk along 116th Street by Malcolm X Boulevard in Manhattan, and you see the city's most basic flood defense on every corner.
16: So this is a catch basin. We have roughly 150,000 of them across New York City.
3: When it rains, litter in the street blocks some catch basins or storm drains. So Agarwala said the city launched a pilot program recruiting volunteers to clear away garbage and restore the flow.
16: Some good citizen will just rake aside whatever's covering it over, and the intersection will drain in a matter of minutes often.
3: There's another flood mitigation fix on this corner that's easy to miss. The 116th Street subway station was prone to flooding, so the transit authority's Eric Wilson said they installed a riser at each entrance. People now have to step up before they climb down into the station.
18: And that little elevation creates just enough of a runoff mitigation to keep rainwater from going down into the stairs below.
3: The city installed steps like this at hundreds of subway entrances, with more to come. They also raised sidewalk air vents that were prone to flooding. And there's been a payoff. Extreme rainfall used to shut down entire subway lines for hours. But during the recent nor'easter, the disruptions were localized and short-lasting. During several flash floods over the summer, the impact was also limited. Engineers also designed protection right into the sidewalks. Andrea Parker of the Gowanus Canal Conservancy showed off a curbside rain garden in Brooklyn. It's filled with greenery and a tree, but it's not typical landscaping. Water flows into the rain garden from the street instead of into the sewer system.
20: And then it soaks in. There's about 3 feet of soil and then 2 feet of gravel that have tons of pore space for that water to percolate into.
3: Adding sewer capacity in a neighborhood like this costs tens and sometimes hundreds of millions of dollars. A curbside rain garden costs about $40,000 to build.
20: Each of those pieces of decentralized green infrastructure is part of the larger solution.
3: Back in Harlem, Agarwala said the payoff shows up after a storm passes.
16: There's tremendous flooding at a given intersection, and then half an hour later, it's totally gone.
3: Extreme rain is the new normal for some cities. They can't stop it. But they're bouncing back faster with fixes many people never notice. For NPR News, I'm Steve Kastenbaum in New York.
8: 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I'm A. Martinez.
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0: Brodsky has more.
1: Last week, Chief Justice Ann Scott Timmer said the court was targeted by cyber criminals who gained access to many Arizonans' personal identifying information. Now, the Supreme Court revealed that hackers accessed a second data set that included over 100,000 reports prepared by the Arizona Foster Care Review Board, a citizen panel that reviews cases involving children in the foster care system. The reports include information about children, interested parties, and board findings, but do not include contact information like addresses or phone numbers. A spokesman for the court says hackers accessed its systems using a phishing email, and it is still unknown who is behind the breach. Wayne Shutsky, KJZZ News, Phoenix.
0: Tempe officials scheduled to hold informational hearings tomorrow to review a proposed ordinance that would ban automatic license plate readers. KJZZ's Matthew Casey has more on that.
2: Tempe's proposed ban includes protections for whistleblowers and staff ordered by a supervisor to use an ALPR system. The measure has exceptions, such as using ALPR data for business reasons not related to law enforcement, as well as using ALPR data from an outside agency to respond to a search warrant or subpoena. But if the measure is approved by City Council in October, all existing ALPR data under city control would be purged. City employees who violate the ordinance would face termination, and the ban would take effect in mid-November. Matthew Casey, KJZZ News, Phoenix.
0: Arizona land developer and film producer Anita Verma Lalian wants to turn 1,300 acres of land off the I-10 in Tonopah into a data center, golf course, and the largest film studio in the country. The project has zoning approval, but timelines are still in negotiation with APS. Verma Lalian says gaining grid access has been a challenge due to high demand.
3: So what developers are having to do is look at temporary power solutions, bridge solutions. So like the behind the meter that we talked about, where you're using natural gas and or solar, and you're coming up with solutions that will get you through the first, you know, maybe 2 to 5 years.
0: Verma Lalian's company owns over 6,000 acres in Arizona. She says about 50% of that could go to large-scale data centers. Well, as the Suns begin training camp, fans will have to get used to seeing the team's franchise player donning a new digit this season. Devin Booker has worn the number one his entire career in Phoenix, will switch to 15 to honor his father, Melvin Booker, a star college player from the 90s. While the 15 may be a strange sight after 11 years in the NBA, it will not be for Booker.
4: It's not a foreign number to me. Even walking around downstairs, everyone saying it's going to take some time to get used to, but you know, when I look in the mirror, the first pictures I've seen of me wearing it, you know, I feel back at home. So, you know, it feels like where it first started.
0: Booker has worn the number 15 as a member of two gold medal winning Team USA squads in the Olympics. And we are looking at the rain gone. Temperatures still below normal. A high of 83 today in Phoenix, right? It's 69 at 7:08.
5: This is Morning Edition from NPR News. I'm Amy Martinez in Culver City, California.
6: And I'm Michelle Martin in Washington, D.C. U.S. forces have left Iraq more than two decades after the invasion that overthrew Saddam Hussein. The Iraqi government has declared it Sovereignty Day. In a few minutes, we'll speak with President Trump's former National Security Advisor, H.R. McMaster, who commanded troops in Iraq. But we're going to start with the details from Baghdad.
5: NPR's Jane Arav, who covered the war in Iraq, embedded with the U.S. military, joins us from Baghdad. Jane, I mean, Sovereignty Day almost sounds like it's a festive thing. I mean, tell us what's happening there.
7: Well, I guess we should say this isn't the first time the U.S. has withdrawn. In 2011, after a disagreement with Iraq over the status of U.S. forces here, the military left. And then they were invited back 3 years later to fight ISIS. And they stayed since then as part of a U.S.-led international coalition fighting the militant group. Iraqi leaders and U.S. commanders held a ceremony in Baghdad this morning. It was closed to the press, but it will be broadcast by state TV in Iraq. And Iraqi's Prime Minister Ali Azadi told them that Iraq is entering a new phase, taking full responsibility for its own security. The last of the troops had pulled out before the deadline, but the U.S. military announced just this morning that they were gone.
5: Now, we've seen the Kurdish region of Iraq been hit pretty hard in the U.S. war with Iran. What's the reaction there to the U.S. forces leaving the area?
7: Well, there's really deep concern there. Kurdish leaders say they're being left defenseless. Iran and Iran-backed militias in Iraq have been really hitting hard a lot of the bases of armed Iranian opposition groups in the Kurdish region, as well as U.S. positions. Here in Baghdad, we went to what had been the Joint Military Command Center yesterday and found it under renovation. Every other time we've been there, there have been U.S. commanders working with Iraqi ones. From today, it's purely Iraqi. The Armed Forces spokesman, Sabah Numan, told us that the relationship with the United States will now move to more equal footing.
8: We had a very good work together. We had a friendship. We worked together. We thanks all efforts that the coalition did in all the country. And we will continue this relationship in another way.
7: And he says they're now in discussions with the U.S. as well as Turkey and South Korea for things like radar systems to help counter missiles and drones. They're not a substitute, of course, for much more advanced U.S. air defenses.
5: Now, how are Iraqis feeling about all this?
7: Well, the Iran-backed militias that emerged after the U.S. toppled Saddam Hussein are definitely celebrating. They see this as a victory. But, you know, for most younger Iraqis, and this is a very young country, this very important development feels almost theoretical, abstract. They've never seen a soldier after U.S. forces withdrew from the cities and retreated to bases. But Iraq was occupied by the U.S. for 8 years. The U.S. ran this country. At its height, there were 170,000 U.S. soldiers here. So now there are huge economic and some security challenges, but it's a much more stable Iraq. And a lot of Iraqis are just enjoying the holiday. They want what they've always wanted for their families, a normal, peaceful life.
5: That's NPR's Jane Raff from Baghdad. Thank you, Jane.
7: Thank you.
6: Let's bring in retired Lieutenant General H.R. McMaster. General McMaster served as National Security Advisor during the first Trump administration. He also served in Iraq during both Gulf Wars. He's now a senior fellow at the Hoover Institution and author of Battlegrounds, The Fight to Defend the Free World. General, good morning. Thanks for joining us once again.
9: Hey, great to be with you, Michelle.
6: So the U.S. is pulling the last of its troops out of Iraq at a time when the U.S. and Israel are at war with Iraq's neighbor, Iran. In your opinion, is this the right time to end the U.S. military presence in Iraq?
9: You know, I think it's not the right time, Michelle. And the reason is really that this is going to embolden, I think, the Iranians to a certain extent. And it's not clear that there has been the enduring defeat of ISIS. Remember, that became the most destructive terrorist organization in history, taking control of territory the size of Great Britain and conducting something like 95 attacks outside of the area that it controlled, including, of course, remember, in Brussels and Paris and Marseille and so forth. So I think it's really important to ensure the enduring defeat of ISIS, and having troops there helps you. It just helps you develop the intelligence picture and work with Iraqis, who are doing the majority of the fighting toward the end of our commitment there. But then also, we want a strong Iraq that is not aligned with Iran. And of course, the Iraqis are calling this Sovereignty Day, but their sovereignty is being undermined by these Iranian militias who are really acting like the Hezbollah model that Iran has used to destroy that beautiful country and to threaten Israel on its northern border. You know, they create these militias that lay outside of government's control such they can be turned against that government if that government acts against Iranian interests.
6: So you've given us a couple of things to think about here, so let me take them one by one. How will the U.S. maintain an anti-ISIS campaign without U.S. troops in Iraq and Syria? I mean, can it be done remotely from Jordan or Kuwait?
9: It really depends on the capabilities of the Iraqis. And, of course, the Iraqis are, from a security force perspective, are divided between the main government Iraqi security forces and the Kurdish regional government security forces. Remember, it's the latter, the Kurdish forces and the Kurdish regional government that was attacked by over 1,000 times by Iran, and they're at greatest risk. And those Kurdish forces just unified in the last week.
6: And to the point of those militias, Iraq's prime minister has set a goal to disarm militias that are supported by Iran, bring them under Baghdad's control by the end of June. And at least three of the factions there in Iraq have said they won't comply. So I'm trying to understand how this is going to happen without U.S. troops.
9: Well, it's going to be a big problem. And what you're going to have is Iraqi security forces committed against these militias to forcibly disarm them. This is Ali al-Zaidi, who's made it his goal to disarm these militias, to really regain Iraqi sovereignty. He's also trying to take on a huge corruption problem in the country that has weakened the country and weakened its governance. So he has a lot to take on. Initially, he had set a deadline of 30 September to disarm these militias, and then that got kicked back to next year. I suspect, Michelle, it's going to get kicked back again because of the strength of these militias and the support they still get from Iran. Hey, and this is another really big argument for ensuring that Iran doesn't get the infusion of cash it desperately needs at this moment, because we know from recent history, after the Biden administration decided not to enforce U.S. sanctions against Iran, that the money that flooded into their coffers went to their proxies, militias, and terrorist organizations in the region. You know, from Hezbollah to certainly Hamas to Palestinian Islamic Jihad to what was Assad's proxy army in Syria to these militias, these Hashd al-Shaabi militias and Kateb Hezbollah in Iraq, and of course the Houthis in Yemen.
6: We are hearing that the Kurds are feeling vulnerable. While a lot of Iraqis are celebrating the troop withdrawal because they do, as we said, are considering it a restoration of sort of full sovereignty, we understand that the Kurds are feeling especially vulnerable. And we're wondering what message you think this sends to them.
9: Well, I mean, I think that we need to reassure them, you know, that if necessary, we'll come back to assist them like we did after the Gulf War in 1991 with Operation Provide Comfort, which allowed that region to thrive. And to really be kind of much different from the rest of Iraq, which was still living under the brutality of Saddam Hussein. So they are nervous. They've unified their security forces, as I mentioned, and they're squeezed, you know, between Iran, these militias in Iraq, and Turkey as well.
6: I am wondering about the troops that you led, and I'm wondering if you have any sense of how you think they might feel about this.
9: Well, I hope they feel tremendous pride. We were engaged against the enemies of all civilized people. This brutal al-Qaeda in Iraq. And if you want to see the real evidence of how important those soldiers were to protecting the Iraqi people and our interests against this terrorist organization, just look at the last complete withdrawal from Iraq, which was 2011. What happened next? The rise of ISIS, again, the most destructive terrorist organization in history. So that was a righteous mission, in my view, the way that war evolved. It evolved into a war against modern-day barbarians on a modern-day frontier between barbarism and civilization.
6: Hey, we've got a couple minutes left, if you can stay with me for just two more minutes. And you led the fight against al-Qaeda in an extremely complicated part of Iraq with lots of sectarian and ethnic divisions, and a lot of those divisions are still there today. And I do wonder, what is the strategy for addressing that?
9: Yeah, it's really to provide security. What these groups want more than anything is to pit communities against each other. This is how ISIS, you know, regained control, largely because of sectarian policies on the part of the Shia-dominated Iraqi government, which convinced many in the Sunni communities that al-Qaeda, that these jihadist terrorist organizations were their patrons and protectors, the only thing protecting them from evisceration. So I think it's really important to have security by forces that are respected and treat all groups equally. And then to transcend these sectarian differences is really important, to create the mediating mechanisms, the effective governance. And so there were some strong Iraqi leaders I worked with who did this. And you know, this is Najm Abid Abdullah al-Jabouri, the mayor of Talafer, who later then led parts of the offensive against ISIS in Mosul, and then became the governor of Nineveh province. You know, we should support leaders like that, right, who can bring people together, forge the kind of accommodation that breaks the cycle of sectarian violence. Because, you know, what Iran wants, they want to keep the Arab world perpetually enmeshed in these sectarian civil wars or fitness, to keep them perpetually weak. That will allow them to establish, in their minds, you know, hegemonic influence over the Middle East, surround Israel, and kill all the Jews. That's what Iran really wants to do, and that's why the stakes in this war with Iran are so high.
6: We have to leave it there for now. That's retired Lieutenant General H.R. McMaster, who served as National Security Advisor in the first Trump administration and served extensively in Iraq. General, thank you so much for these insights.
9: Thank you, Michelle.
6: This is NPR News.
0: And this is Morning Edition here on KJZZ 719 on this Wednesday. And thanks for starting your day with us. I had the latest in the case of a former Cornell University student accusing seven frat members of sexual assault a couple of years ago. We'll have the latest on that again coming up in about 15 minutes on KJZZ's Morning Edition.
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0: 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First, from Valley Traffic, we're still looking at a crash-blocking HOV and left lanes along I-10 westbound that is near or at the mini stack. Well, Polo has weakened into a tropical storm as it made its way inland into the Mexican state of Sonora yesterday. From the Fronteras desk in Hermosillo, the capital of Sonora, KJZZ's Nina Kravinsky has more on its aftermath.
11: Once swirling as a Category 5 hurricane off of Mexico's west coast, Polo caused flooding and rough surf in coastal areas of Sonora, south of Arizona, after passing over the Baja Peninsula and the Gulf of California. The storm touched down in Sonora with less intensity than forecasted after authorities in the state canceled school and other non-essential work activities as the population braced for possible life-threatening wind and rainfall. But some areas saw little to no rain as the storm began to dissipate in the afternoon. The National Weather Service warned tropical storm conditions were expected to spread across northwest Mexico through the night. Nina Kravinsky, KJZZ News, Hermosillo.
12: Hawaii has experienced three hurricanes this season, an unprecedented number for the islands. We check in after the most recent NOLO next time on Here and Now.
0: Join us for Here and Now. That'll be this morning at 10, after the show at 9. 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Storms are gone, sun's back, temps staying though well below normal at 83 today in Phoenix, 69 degrees right now.
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6: It's Morning Edition from NPR News. I'm Michelle Martin.
5: And I'm Amy Martinez. To Texas now, where the Venezuelan delivery driver who was shot by an ICE officer this month has been charged with assaulting a federal officer and resisting arrest. Lawyers for Wilber Rafael Garces Perez want him released to get medical care. Here's Mose Bouchel from KUT in Austin.
14: The charges cite a criminal complaint from Immigration and Customs Enforcement. It says that after officers identified themselves during a traffic stop, Garces Perez fled in his car, hitting one of them with a side-view mirror. According to the complaint, that led to a chase and ended with one of the agents forcing a stop, then shooting Garces Perez, saying he feared he'd be struck by the car. Kate Lincoln Goldfinch is Garces Perez's immigration attorney. She says the charges are meant to distract from her client's treatment in custody. Since his detention, he's been moved multiple times with a bullet still lodged in his back. She says she only learned of the criminal charges after her client missed a video conference with her Tuesday morning.
15: So I rushed down to the courthouse to see him, and he was in the courtroom, shackled, clearly in a lot of pain.
14: She says her client entered the country legally, but ICE said he had a standing deportation order against him for missing an immigration court hearing. The criminal complaint says one of the two agents that first pulled Garces Perez over was wearing a body camera. But the agent turned the camera off after the initial traffic stop before the shooting. The complaint does not specify why.
15: And we still don't have that body cam footage, and we don't know what happened in the incident.
14: On Tuesday, ICE referred NPR to the Department of Justice in response to email questions about Garces Perez's criminal charges, medical condition, and the body cam footage. According to a statement from the DOJ's Office of Public Affairs, Garces says Perez could face a maximum of 20 years in federal prison if found guilty on the charge of assaulting, resisting, interfering, and impeding a federal officer. Garces says Perez's preliminary detention hearing is scheduled for 1 p.m. today in Austin. A hearing in which Goldfinch had hoped to block his deportation was canceled after the criminal charges were filed. The case has sparked protests and calls for an independent investigation from some local leaders and civil rights groups. For NPR News, I'm Mose Bouchel in Austin.
5: The White House says President Trump is uniquely qualified to remake the Capitol's architecture because of his real estate career. Some of his staff have called him the builder-in-chief. Critics say he's bulldozing laws and norms. NPR's Rachel Treisman reports.
16: President Trump told New York Magazine earlier this month that he is building his legacy in D.C. because, quote, nobody will do it once I'm gone. The second-term president wants to make his mark on the Kennedy Center, the reflecting pool, the White House, and even the D.C. skyline.
17: I have heard the president say, I am president because I am rich. I am rich because I am a developer. I am a developer because I have exquisite taste.
16: That's Greg Werkheiser, whose firm, Cultural Heritage Partners, is leading several lawsuits against Trump's projects.
17: It would appear that much of his self-worth is tied to this mythology of Trump as builder.
16: Trump and those in his orbit refer to these pursuits as a natural extension of his New York City developer days. But those were marked by lawsuits and shortcuts, too, starting with the first skyscraper he built from scratch, Trump Tower.
18: Young Donald, they all referred to him as. Not Mr. Trump, it was always the Young Donald.
16: Penelope Hunter Stiebel was a curator at the Metropolitan Museum of Art in 1979 when Trump bought the Bonwit Teller Building on Fifth Avenue, the future site of Trump Tower. She wanted to save the historic sculptures on its facade, and she says the Trump Organization agreed to donate them to the Met. But in the spring of 1980, demolition crews arrived with jackhammers. After getting a panicked call from a friend at the gallery across the street, Hunter Stiebel jumped in a cab, only to get stuck in Fifth Avenue traffic.
18: So I got out and I ran 10 blocks. Always remember it because I was 9 months pregnant.
16: Her friend grabbed all the cash he could from his gallery employees and raced across the street to appeal to the crew.
18: The foreman said, I'd love to take your money, but I can't. The Young Donald has said specifically that there's this crazy woman at a museum up the avenue who wants them, and I have to be sure they're absolutely destroyed.
16: The Trump Organization, facing early bad press, claimed that saving the sculptures would have delayed demolition and cost more than they were worth. Barbara Rez was the head of construction for the Trump Organization in the 1980s and is now an outspoken critic. She says Trump's efforts to cut corners aren't new, recalling another incident where he ordered crews to demolish an apartment before getting the permit to do so.
19: There's no regard for the law back then, but he wasn't the king of the world. He wasn't the president. Now he has no regard for the law and he gets away with it.
16: White House spokesperson Davis Ingle told NPR that Trump can, quote, walk and chew gum at the same time, balancing the nation's economy and security with his building projects. But experts say he's skirting laws along the way.
20: The president has approached these projects not so much as a builder, but as an owner.
16: Historian Tim Naftali is a professor at Columbia University's School of International Public Affairs.
20: The president of the United States does not own the United States. The president of the United States doesn't even own the White House.
16: He says past presidents got congressional approval and funding for White House renovations. They worked with Congress to build memorials to their predecessors, not themselves. But Trump hasn't sought approval from Congress for construction, even though his party controls both houses.
20: The building projects are simply a symptom of President Trump's theory of government, which is that he alone is the federal government.
16: His administration is packing review boards with his allies, bypassing historic preservation norms, and working to roll back protections for historic sites nationwide. Here's Werkheiser again.
17: The worse his approval ratings, the economy, and the war get, the more time he spends in the sandbox playing with America's historic sites as if they were his personal toys.
16: Whether or not Trump's construction outlasts his presidency, experts worry a damaged democracy will be harder to rebuild. Rachel Treisman, NPR News.
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0: And this is Morning Edition here on the Perfect Mix of BBC, NPR, and KJZZ News on this final day of September, Wednesday, September 30th, 2026. And good morning. I'm Phil Latzman. Ahead, TSMC is the world leader in manufacturing advanced computer chips. It's also seen by some geopolitical experts as a major player in Taiwan's resistance to Chinese invasion. So why is the chipmaker making record investments here in Arizona? We'll have that in part two of our KJZZ series, All In, Arizona's Big Bet on Semiconductors. Ron Greg Hawney has that in about 15 minutes on KJZZ's Morning Edition.
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0: Still looking at some delays near the mini stack along I-10 westbound. The portion that actually goes northbound is crash blocking the HOV and left lanes there. Looking at a high of just 83. It's 69 at 7:30.
21: Live from NPR News in Washington, I'm Dave Mattingly. Israeli Prime Minister Benjamin Netanyahu says passengers and crew aboard a Fly Dubai flight subdued a pilot who stabbed another pilot and then apparently tried to crash the airliner today. That plane plunged 16,000 feet in less than a minute before a crew regained control and made an emergency landing at an airport in Saudi Arabia. At the time, that flight was heading from the United Arab Emirates to Tel Aviv. Amid growing calls for artificial intelligence to be regulated by Congress, President Trump is applauding executives at AI companies for their commitment to self-policing. The president met with more than a dozen of them at the White House yesterday, where they signed a voluntary accord to include internal and external reviews of AI. NPR's Emily Fang says the president posted the document on Truth Social.
22: In that document, it said companies would broadly monitor their models and make sure they don't hack other systems, for example, but the document didn't offer details on how this would work. And asked if this document was enforceable, Trump said it was, quote, morally binding. So the question remains whether powerful private companies can be trusted to follow through in perpetuity.
21: That's NPR's Emily Fang. The CEOs who met with Trump included ones from Anthropic and OpenAI. This is NPR News from Washington.
0: A check of KJZZ News in Phoenix at 7:32. The Trump administration has held up millions of dollars in funding for outside partners to do stewardship projects in national parks. The Mountain West News Bureau's Rachel Cohen has more.
23: The blocked agreements would have paid organizations to do environmental and cultural resource work in parks. The Washington Post reported they totaled more than 130 projects. Agency officials told the paper that the organizations were working against administration priorities. Peter Woodruff, the CEO of the Great Basin Institute in Reno, found that bewildering. He says the nonprofit is nonpartisan, but had 78 upcoming projects canceled.
24: Interruptions to these working partnerships puts the safety and land stewardship projects on hold.
23: One would have supported road repairs after flooding in Death Valley. Another would have paid a youth intern to staff the visitor center at Great Sand Dunes in Colorado. The National Park Service did not respond to a request for comment before deadline.
0: That's the Mountain West News Bureau's Rachel Cohen reporting. And this is KJZZ News.
25: ICE has largely abandoned its plan to buy up warehouses here and around the country and turn them into detention facilities. Now, this morning at 9 on the show, a new report shows it's resulted in millions of wasted taxpayer dollars. And a local painter on capturing the power of Arizona's monsoon season. That and more on the show this morning at 9 on KJZZ and KJZZ.org.
0: You can almost feel it in the air. The holidays not far away. What is your favorite Arizona hotspot for the holidays? Tell us your favorite thing to do between Halloween and New Year's, and we'll feature it this holiday season at hotspots.kjzz.org. And we've got a brand new list of hotspots out this Wednesday. You can check out the selections and look ahead towards the weekend. Looks like it's going to be a beautiful day. Rain is gone. Temperatures remain well below normal, so get out and enjoy. 83 the forecast high today in Phoenix, about 13 degrees below normal. It's 70 at 7:34.
5: Good morning, May Martinez. Researchers at the University of Massachusetts Amherst have been measuring how loud certain birds are. In 2019, their work helped set the Guinness World Record for loudest bird call. Their latest study identified two more contenders, which they compare to jackhammers. There's the bare-throated bellbird and the red-legged sirayama. All right, so which loudmouth bird is on top? Scientists say that's still up in the air. It's Morning Edition.
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6: It's Morning Edition from NPR News. I'm Michelle Martin in Washington, D.C.
5: And I'm A. Martinez in Culver City, California. The U.S. Supreme Court is allowing the Trump administration to resume the deportation of immigrants to countries they have no ties to.
6: That is, for now. The order from the court wasn't signed. It did not explain the court's reasoning, but it cleared the way for third country removals while the Supreme Court prepares to hear the case.
5: Here's NPR's Linda Kenyon to help explain this to us. So, Linda, tell us more about third country removals. What are they exactly?
2: Well, yeah, they are a very big piece of the Trump administration's efforts to ramp up deportations. So they allow the government to deport people whose home countries will not accept them and then send them to third-party countries. Now, the Trump administration has agreements with dozens of countries to take these immigrants to places like Mexico, Rwanda, and South Sudan. The government argues that third-country deportations are, quote, an essential tool to remove certain aliens, including some of the worst criminal aliens. The Trump administration also said that the countries with which the U.S. government has made deportation deals have said they would not mistreat these migrants. The general counsel for the Department of Homeland Security, James Percival, he applauded the court, saying that this was, quote, a bad day for criminal illegals and open borders activists alike.
5: All right, so that's what the Trump administration is saying. What about immigration advocates? What are they saying?
2: Well, they are saying that this policy causes irreparable harm to immigrants. And the National Immigration Litigation Alliance, which is representing the migrants facing deportation, says that these immigrants have, quote, faced prolonged and arbitrary detention, beatings, and sexual assault, and disappearance. And they also say that there is the possibility that they would be sent back to their home countries where they would face persecution. Now, I would also say that there are four unnamed immigrants who initially challenged these third-party deportations. And the lead plaintiff says that he suffers from severe mental illness and fears that he will be sent to a country where he will not receive any treatment. Also, U.S. District Judge Brian Murphy in Boston, he ordered a pause to the deportations earlier this year, and he said that they violate due process rights, and the U.S. Court of Appeals for the First Circuit largely upheld that ruling.
5: Okay, so that pause on these deportations was unpaused by the Supreme Court.
2: Yes, that's what yesterday's ruling did. But it also asked both sides to argue whether lower courts had the jurisdiction to rule on the issue and order nationwide relief from these deportations. And it also questioned whether the Trump policy is legal or whether it violated the due process clause or conventions against torture. It's important to note, by the way, that while the ruling was not further elaborated, the three liberal justices on the court did say they would have kept the limits on these deportations in place until the full court takes up the case.
5: So when's the court going to look at this again?
2: The court begins its new session in October. It will take up the full arguments in this case in December, as the justices try to determine whether the deportations are legal. Previously, the Supreme Court's conservative supermajority recognized President Trump does have substantial authority over immigration policy.
5: It's NPR's Linda Kenyon. Thank you very much.
2: Thank you.
6: I need to let you know that this next story includes descriptions of sexual violence. A prosecutor in New York says it could be 6 weeks before a sexual assault case at Cornell University is presented to a grand jury. That campus is in an uproar after a former student filed a civil lawsuit saying she was gang raped by seven male students in 2024. NPR's Brian Mann reports from Ithaca.
3: It's a gray, drizzly day. There are splashes of autumn color as students hurry to class. Yuchang, a graduate student, pauses to talk about the sexual assault case here that's drawn global attention. She can't stop thinking about the woman who was allegedly raped and the scrutiny she's faced since.
4: It must be very brutal for the victim to go through all the processes. And I know of someone who also went through those processes, so I feel really bad.
3: Amoya Mosley, another Cornell student, says she doesn't understand why more wasn't done in 2024 when word of the alleged sexual assault by multiple men at a frat party first spread on campus.
7: They should be like in jail, not just expelled.
3: According to Cornell, only some of the men involved in the incident were actually expelled. One reason women here are so concerned, a survey conducted last year found as many as 1 in 3 female students at Cornell experienced sexual assault during their time here. After the woman came forward in 2024 and described her experience to campus police, the county prosecutor, Matthew Van Houten, reviewed her statement and says he concluded she gave voluntary consent.
8: Fraternity members who were part of this were morally reprehensible, and it was a disgusting situation. That being said, that's not the legal standard, and we can't prosecute someone for a crime because they're morally wrong. They have to be in violation of the penal law.
3: In fact, the woman's partially redacted original statement, released by Van Houten, describes moments where men reached for her genitals, grabbing her face and kissing her. Despite being too young to drink legally, she described being so inebriated she couldn't remember certain incidents. Still, Van Houten says no further criminal investigation was warranted.
8: Would there be more evidence collected or needed if we were going to prosecute a case, if that statement alleged a crime? Absolutely. Then we would want more investigation to be done. But that would not have changed the initial assessment based upon her statement.
3: Van Houten says his view changed after the woman came forward with her civil lawsuit. Van Houten confirmed his office has opened an investigation, though he says they're still trying to schedule a first meeting with the woman. While Van Houten's handling of this case has drawn scrutiny, Cornell also faced a call yesterday from New York Governor Kathy Hochul for an independent probe into how the school responded to the incident and whether the campus culture here is safe. Cornell officials said in a statement the school will cooperate with elected officials to, quote, advance student safety and well-being. Graduate student Yu Chung says women here are worried. She described going to fraternity parties where she felt vulnerable.
4: Yeah, I did. And it may be not safe.
9: It felt risky there.
4: Yeah, if you're unwell and intoxicated, yeah.
3: As anger grows, a public shaming campaign has begun, with people sharing social media posts where they name the 7 men accused in the woman's civil lawsuit, calling for them to be held accountable. Ryan Mann, NPR News, Ithaca, New York.
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0: A couple of traffic issues, one lingering, I-10 westbound at the mini-stack crash box, HOV in left lanes there. Also on the 51 southbound near Highland Avenue is a crash that is blocking a right lane. 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Well, rain is gone, sun's back. Temperatures, though, staying comfortably well below normal. 83 today in Phoenix, about 13 degrees below our average of 96. We'll gradually warm up, upper 80s by tomorrow, back to the 90s by Friday. Right now, it's 70 at 744.
13: 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Duck.ai. 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
0: Welcome to a Wednesday, and you are listening to KJZZ's Morning Edition, and I'm Phil Latzman. Well, on the island of Taiwan, TSMC produces the world's most advanced computer chips, making it a major player amid the AI boom that is driving the U.S. economy. The company is also making record-breaking investments to expand its operations here in Arizona. And as part of KJZZ's series All In, Greg Hawney visited TSMC's campus in North Phoenix to learn more about why it chose to set up shop here in the desert southwest.
11: Just off Loop 303 in the I-17 in North Phoenix, excavation crews and about 70 cranes span TSMC's current 1,100-acre campus. One factory is up and running, with 11 more facilities planned for manufacturing, packaging, and more. I'm here to meet TSMC Arizona President Rose Castanares. As I walk inside the central building, security checkpoints line every entrance.
12: We want to make sure that our customers' IP and TSMC's IP is secure.
11: Castanares leads me to a sitting area where just next to us is the view of one of the towering semiconductor plants still under construction. She shows me an iPhone with the back taken off and points to the central processing chip.
12: Something like this would be the brains of a product like a phone or a watch or a laptop.
11: These advanced chips TSMC makes are at the center of what President Trump has framed as an AI race between the U.S. and China. Castanares points to a map on the wall that shows where TSMC has built facilities around the globe. While the top-of-the-line chips are made in Taiwan, this campus here in Arizona is the only other spot that will have similar capabilities.
12: We really felt that Arizona was the right place.
11: One reason, Castanares says, was the state's existing semiconductor ecosystem with companies like Intel and opportunities to partner with institutions like Arizona State University.
12: Near the top of the list was a large university nearby that we could recruit engineers, and also a well-established community college system to be able to have a pipeline for technicians.
11: She says the deciding factor to expand operations in Phoenix was the cooperation from government officials.
12: And the state of Arizona and the city of Phoenix really understood what we were looking for, and they promised to be able to help us.
11: At the same time TSMC has rapidly scaled its investments in Arizona, China has continued to ramp up its military presence near Taiwan. China claims the democratic self-governing island is theirs under its One China principle. Castanares wouldn't comment on geopolitics directly when asked about how tensions with China factored into TSMC's decision to build here.
12: We focus on what we can control, which is how fast we can build here, how fast we can have our supply chain around us.
11: TSMC's founding in the 1980s came at a time when Taiwan was still trying to assert itself on the global stage. That's according to King's College London professor Robin Klingler-Vidra, who studies political economies in East Asia.
14: You have a need for Taiwan to become indispensable, and for its indispensability or importance on the world stage to come from its economic capabilities.
11: Klingler-Vidra says as TSMC became the world leader in advanced chip making, Taiwanese elected officials capitalized on that success.
14: You'd be hard-pressed to find technologies that we use every day that don't rely on a supply of chips.
11: Experts like Klingler-Vidra point to the geopolitical theory called Silicon Shield, which suggests that Taiwan's dominance in the semiconductor industry could persuade the U.S. to help protect the island to maintain its access to advanced chips.
14: The Taiwanese government has explicitly named that, called that out, and said this is so important to the world that we are worth protecting.
11: The U.S. position as to whether it would actually use its military to protect Taiwan has been strategically ambiguous. But semiconductor supply chain expert and Arizona State University professor John Fowler says TSMC's chips are crucial to the U.S. economy and national security.
15: We have to be able to make advanced chips to develop our offensive and defensive weapon systems that we need.
11: And Fowler says if China invades Taiwan, the U.S. wants to better secure its supply of chips by having TSMC's operations here.
15: The geopolitical tension in Taiwan and China is the biggest threat to the industry, in my opinion.
11: And as TSMC's operations continue to make Arizona a major semiconductor hub, economic and cultural ties between Arizona and Taiwan have grown. And that has caught China's attention. Greg Hawney, KJZZ News, Phoenix.
0: And the final story in the series, All In, concludes tomorrow with the geopolitical implications for Arizona as it strengthens its partnerships with Taiwan. 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
0: As we approach 10 minutes before 8 o'clock, let's take another trip to London. 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
16: Good morning. I'm Ella Bicknell at the BBC. An Israel-bound passenger jet has been diverted to Saudi Arabia after a violent mid-air struggle between its pilots. There are reports one of the pilots stabbed the other. The plane transmitted a code used to report a hijacking. Amar Ghitali was among those on board.
17: We're here. We're about to land. Anyone who hears me, we need help. We're landing in Tabuk, apparently in the area of Saudi Arabia. All aboard the flight are healthy and in one piece, aside from the pilot.
16: Ukraine says at least 7 people have been killed and 24 injured in the latest Russian overnight attacks. President Zelensky said Kyiv's energy infrastructure was the main target. Here's the BBC's Vitaly Shevchenko.
18: The Ukrainian Prime Minister says this was the worst attack on Ukrainian energy infrastructure since the end of the previous heating season. The Ukrainians knew that this coming winter is going to be tough. It looks like it's going to be much tougher than the previous winter.
16: And an Austrian court has rejected a privacy lawsuit by a man jailed for 15 years over a planned jihadist attack on a Taylor Swift concert in Vienna in 2024. He said Disney breached his privacy by filming his parents' home for a documentary series. I'm Ella Bicknell at the BBC in London.
25: As Cuba languishes under an economic crisis and pressure from the Trump administration, people there are desperate for change. We hear from Cubans on and off the island about what they think the nation's future should hold next time on The World.
0: 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And we're looking at rain out. Temps remain well below normal. A sunny day ahead, though. A high of just 83. It's 70 degrees in Phoenix at 7:52.
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19: From Marketplace in Washington, I'm Kimberly Adams. A slew of economic data reports came out this morning, including the latest Personal Consumption Expenditures Index, the Federal Reserve's preferred measure of inflation. Core inflation, which strips out food and energy prices, was 3% in August, down from the previous month, and consumer spending was up to 0.9% month over month. It was 0.2% in July. Let's get the market reaction with a check of the numbers. The Dow Jones Industrial Average is up about 60 points, that's 0.1%. The S&P 500 is up 0.6%, and the NASDAQ is up 1%. And remember the earbuds with a white cord that plugged into your phone or iPod from like 20-ish years ago? For many, not all, they're a relic of the past. But Bose announced new wired earbuds this week. Marketplace's Caitlin Tan explains why.
2: wired headphones are all over social media. People love them, including Instagram user Zainelli, who posted a reel about it.
5: Cool and all that, but there's just something about the OG wires that just go crazy. I don't know what it is about it. I don't know if I'm tripping. It's just nostalgia.
2: Zainelli, you're not tripping. Paul Gagnon with Circana says consumers spent 16% more on wired headphones in 2026.
21: It's for this kind of throwback nostalgia to a simpler time with a device that just does a very simple basic function, but sparks maybe some joy.
2: Like popping in a CD or calling a friend on a landline, the kind with the curly cord. Gagnon says this isn't necessarily about saving money.
21: Everybody has a camera in their smartphone. Why would somebody want to buy a $150 point-and-shoot camera? It's for the experience.
2: It's novel for Gen Z, says Eric Athis, the author of Saying No to New.
22: They're the generation that has known Amazon Prime and apps. This is all they've known their whole lives.
2: 28-year-old Andrew Roth recently switched to an analog alarm clock.
23: Instead of rolling over and grabbing your phone and checking it, you have like 5-10 minutes of peace in the morning.
2: Roth says that as AI surges, people are reevaluating their relationship with technology and thinking,
23: as, hey, maybe this is not so good for us and for the world around us.
2: Roth's company Offline promotes another throwback, meeting up with people in real life. I'm Caitlin Tan for Marketplace.
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19: Industrial growth has spurred demand for skilled trade workers in the Rio Grande Valley in South Texas. SpaceX is planning to expand, and two liquefied natural gas export facilities are being built there. In the Rio Grande Valley, wages and employment trail behind the rest of the state and the nation, but new programs are aimed at getting the local workforce into the skilled trades. Marketplace's Elizabeth Trovol reports.
24: Sparks fly in the air in this Brownville, Texas warehouse where students practice grinding bevels into steel pipes. This is Jason Medina's 12-week hands-on program for pipe fitting.
26: How good that weld comes out depends a lot on how good the bevel comes out.
24: A secure weld depends on that pipe cut being perfectly square.
26: When they get out there, that's probably one of the first things they'll be tasked to do.
24: Medina started his school, STX Metal Trades, 3 years ago. He was a union pipe fitter and worked on projects across the country. But he decided to come back home to Brownsville.
27: There was a mission to come home and open up a training facility that catered to the industry that was coming.
24: He says he anticipated a deficit of workers. It's just him and his business partner who run it.
27: In 3 years that we've been operational, we've trained about 150 different pipe fitters. And we've pumped most of those into the local workforce.
24: Those jobs start at about $20 an hour, but can become six-figure careers. One of Medina's students is 27-year-old Adolfo Sandoval, who grew up near here. He currently works with Rebar at the LNG construction site. He comes here for 3 to 4 hours of night class after 10 hours on the job because he thinks pipe fitting will be a better career.
28: It does pay better. I don't know. I really like it. I mean, I guess to simplify it, I like cutting. I like grinding. It's kind of fun. You know what I'm saying? And it's like building like adult Legos.
24: Also adjusting to industrial development in the area is Texas State Technical College in Harlingen, where it's the first week of school. This electrical construction class is being offered for the first time, in part to meet the demands of recent growth, like new LNG facilities. Gina Cano Monreal is provost.
29: Now some of the first phases of those projects are getting to the point where they're needing HVAC and electrical, and like all of that is now coming into play.
24: She sees growth as an opportunity for locals to find better paying jobs without having to move away.
29: You know, most of our folks here would prefer to stay here, and so that allows them to still get that high paying job, but remain local.
24: And students are getting offered good local jobs in real time back at Jason Medina's classroom in Brownsville. A recruiter called before class asking for workers. Medina shares the news, offering spots to his three top students.
3: And I told you guys, when performance in here determines how soon you get out to the field. So congratulations.
24: That's three more jobs for students right here in the Rio Grande Valley. I'm Elizabeth Troval for Marketplace.
19: Speaking of jobs, private payroll processor ADP is out with its monthly report. The private sector added 90,000 jobs in September, up from 36,000 in August. We'll get the big federal jobs report on Friday. In Washington, I'm Kimberly Adams with the Marketplace Morning Report. 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
0: And, of course, we'll have the Marketplace Evening Report full wrap on the business day at 6 p.m. And then the business report from the BBC at 6:30 here on KJZZ, FM Phoenix, and HD.
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0: Earlier this week, seven of Mayich's teammates also called for an independent investigation, and they want coaching staff to be put on administrative leave until that's complete. Catherine Davis-Young, KJZZ News, Phoenix.
1: Arizona Democratic Senator Mark Kelly had strong words for President Trump following his visit with a group of tech executives on Tuesday.
2: Donald Trump obviously likes to surround himself with billionaires. I mean, that's what that group is. A lot of AI executives and just tech executives. Who are going to benefit from this technology probably more than anybody else.
1: Kelly appeared on MS Now to push his Make AI Work for Americans Act, which he says would make sure tech companies pay their fair share and invest in American workers if they start losing their jobs.
2: They have the money. They have the resources. They're going to benefit, but the American people have to benefit too.
1: Tech leaders, including those from Anthropic, Meta, and OpenAI, met with Trump and agreed to sign an accord to, quote, self-police AI deployment. An Arizona tour company is suing the federal government, arguing that higher fees being imposed on international travelers at national parks are unlawful and bad for business. KJZZ's Jill Ryan has details.
3: In January, the National Park Service, under an executive order from President Trump, hiked the fees for visiting international tourists. Now, in addition to normal park fees, those tourists would have to pay $100 extra or buy a $250 annual pass. The company, Across Arizona Tours, provides guided excursions to different landmarks within the state, like the Grand Canyon National Park. It argues in the lawsuit that the National Park Service has no inherent authority to impose fees, and neither does the executive branch. The company says the fees have harmed its business by discouraging international tourists. Jill Ryan, KJZZ News, Phoenix.
1: Officially at the airport, 45 hundredths of an inch yesterday, and plenty of other spots got an inch or more. The rain is gone. The sun is back, but temperatures will stay comfortably below normal. 83 today in Phoenix, the day we averaged 96. And elsewhere in the state, flood watches expired in Tucson. Still a slight chance more showers there in southern Arizona. Highs only in the mid to upper 70s. There is a flood watch that remains in effect in Flagstaff and in northern Arizona. And a 70% chance more showers there. Highs in the mid 60s in the high country. Here in Phoenix right now, it is 70 degrees at 8:08.
4: It's Morning Edition from NPR News. I'm Michelle Martin in Washington, D.C.
5: And I'm A. Martinez in Culver City, California. President Trump says tech companies can self-regulate the risks of artificial intelligence.
4: And he signed an executive order officially dubbing the technology superintelligence for government agencies. This came after the president met with dozens of top leaders in the AI field on Tuesday. The same day, he also rolled out an AI-driven website, America.gov, to help people navigate government services.
5: NPR's White House correspondent, Emily Fang, is with us to explain this. So, Emily, what happened at this meeting?
6: So there was no press in the meeting, but Trump came out afterwards and he told the press how people had agreed companies could self-regulate on AI. He argued if companies break the law, we have the Department of Justice or the FBI that could rein them in. Though, to put a finer point on that, if that were to happen, the U.S. would need to put AI laws on the books. And that did not happen at this lunch. Instead, Trump posted a one-page document that CEOs from six of the big AI companies that were there signed. And this agreement says companies would broadly monitor their models and make sure they do not hack into other systems, but it offered no details on how this would work.
7: They don't want anything to go wrong. I mean, their companies are at stake. If something goes wrong, their companies are at stake. They're not going to let that happen. This is going to be all for the good, and we're going to have it be nice and safe, and they're really going to be policing each other.
6: Asked if this was enforceable, Trump said it was, quote, morally binding. And so the question still remains whether powerful private companies can be trusted to follow through in perpetuity.
5: But it's morally binding. That might be enough. Now, which companies were participating in this meeting?
6: There were about 30 tech executives present, and I want to note the people who were seated right next to Trump during this meeting. There were NVIDIA's Jensen Huang, Elon Musk, and also CEOs from Meta, chip designer AMD. Their CEO, Lisa Su, is actually the only female executive invited, as well as people from Amazon and Google. And notably, there were two representatives from Anthropic at that meeting, and they included co-founder Dario Amodei, who Trump does not have the best relationship with. If you remember, the Pentagon has effectively banned Anthropic. They've called it a supply chain risk, which came after the company objected to the potential use of its products for autonomous weapons. And Amodei has been one of the most outspoken entrepreneurs for more AI regulation in the last couple of weeks. And he was notably excluded from a state dinner with Chinese leader Xi Jinping last week, though his competitors from OpenAI were there. And I'll note that Anthropic is a financial supporter of NPR. Now, while Trump and Speaker Mike Johnson, who was also at this meeting, spoke glowingly about this agreement afterwards, they're calling it the AI Accords now, Amodei struck a more cautious note, and he suggested the mechanisms agreed upon in this document are still very much a work in progress. Listen here.
8: The mechanism, how we address those risks, is still under discussion, but we all need to work together to make sure that we can win and we can win safely.
5: All right, so we mentioned this AI power tool that Trump launched. What exactly is it?
6: It is powered by artificial intelligence companies Grok and Google's Gemini. And the Trump administration is really pushing it as an example of how AI can streamline and improve government. It's kind of like a concierge tool. You know, I tried it out. It's a chat function. You pull it up. You input questions on how to, say, renew your passport or enroll in Medicaid. You know, I was curious about whether it stores your data and whether it uses it to train the chatbot behind the tool. The model says it does not, and a senior administration official who is not authorized to speak on the record confirmed that your data is not being used to train Grok or Gemini.
5: All right, that's NPR's Emily Fang. Emily, thanks.
6: Thank you.
4: For more on President Trump's AI summit, we've called Alok Mehta. He directs AI projects and research at the Center for Strategic and International Studies. He previously served as the responsible AI policy lead at Google. Good morning. Thanks for joining us.
9: Thanks for having me.
4: As we just heard from Emily, President Trump said that AI leaders agreed that there should be, quote, tremendous self-regulation at AI companies. And he said that there's already regulation by the FBI and DOJ. Can you tell us what that might look like?
9: Yeah, so in this new accord that the AI companies signed, they agreed to four levels of oversight. So essentially, they'll implement robust internal controls, and then they will have progressively layered sets of oversight, including new measures like having an independent evaluator inside the companies and having more oversight directly from company boards. And what this is doing is building on top of a number of sort of measures that companies have already taken voluntarily to address risks from their models.
4: But, okay, what's the enforcement mechanism other than President Trump saying it would be, quote, morally binding for companies to monitor their AI models?
9: There are laws on the books. So the primary law that would apply here is that the FTC has authority to regulate unfair and deceptive trade practices. And so what happens is when a company publicly commits to doing something, they have then sort of signaled to the world that that is their intent. And the FTC can then say that if the company doesn't follow through on its promises, it is acting in a deceptive way. And so this is the primary enforcement mechanism that I'm aware of that can be used when a company says it does something and then doesn't follow through on those commitments.
4: I understand, but what is the company's incentive to do that other than oops?
9: They have lots of incentives. I think the biggest incentive is that they want people to use their technology. They want people in the U.S. to use their technology, and they want people around the world to use their technology. And people will feel more comfortable doing that if they trust that the product they're using is safe and that they trust the company that is issuing that product. And if you look at polling around the U.S. and in other places in the world like Europe, right now, people are very skeptical about AI. They're skeptical about that it will make their lives better. And so part of this is driven by the fact that they want to build trust in the underlying technology. I think part of it is also because a lot of people at these companies genuinely worry about these things. In many cases, they have access to models that are more advanced than the public. And so they're seeing things that we haven't seen yet. And so that is also part of what is driving these decisions and part of what is underlying their thinking.
4: So, well, a couple questions about that, though. More broadly, is the government equipped to independently evaluate AI model safety and effectiveness?
9: In this case, they are largely relying on the companies to sort of implement these measures themselves. It is a form of self-regulation. And as we heard from the Anthropic CEO, there are lots of details to be figured out. So part of the work that will happen over the next months and years is for companies to figure out how to implement this in a way that is robust and useful and actually addresses safety issues. I think the thought is maybe in the future this could become enshrined in some sort of regulation or law, but that is not contemplated right now in the near future. There are various parts of the government that can help provide technical insight. So there's, for example, an institute within the Department of Commerce that has technical talent and does do testing on AI models. Mm-hmm. And it's unclear how that testing will factor into what the companies are going to be implementing.
4: Well, before I let you go, I think you note, and polling has indicated, that there's a lack of public trust in this technology and in these companies at this moment. But there were no AI safety groups or independent regulators present at the White House meeting. You know, there's a saying in Washington, personnel is policy. But what does that tell us?
9: It tells us it's really consistent with the way that the Trump administration has approached the AI industry, basically since the administration started, which is that its primary concern is competition with China. And it really wants to remove obstacles to the development of AI because the administration is concerned that any regulations will slow down the development of U.S. technology and put the U.S. at a disadvantage.
4: All right. That's Alok Mehta, director of the Wadhwani AI Center at the Center for Strategic and International Studies. Thank you so much.
9: Thank you.
5: Israeli Prime Minister Benjamin Netanyahu says a commercial flight from Dubai to Tel Aviv made an emergency landing in Saudi Arabia this morning after one of the pilots stabbed the other pilot and then tried to crash the plane with everyone on board. NPR's Kat Lonsdorf is at Tel Aviv Airport now waiting for Israeli passengers from the flight to land after the incident. Kat, so first off, tell us what more you know about this attack.
10: Yeah, it's been a very dramatic day here as we've all been trying to find out more information about what exactly happened on this flight. This was a Fly Dubai plane with many Israeli passengers on board, and it made an emergency landing at the Tabuk Airport, which is near the border with Jordan in Saudi Arabia. Saudi authorities said they received a distress call from the flight before it landed and then said both the pilot and co-pilot were taken to the hospital for injuries sustained on board once it did land. All passengers were confirmed to be safe and accounted for. There's still a lot we don't know, but Netanyahu came out with a statement saying he spoke with one of the passengers who told him the plane went into a spin and began to plunge as one of the pilots was trying to sabotage the aircraft systems after stabbing his co-pilot. Fly Dubai, the airline, confirmed that the plane landed after a, quote, altercation occurred in the flight deck. Netanyahu said that there happened to be another flight crew on the plane who managed to stabilize the situation and help land it. He said that the attacker is now being questioned by Saudi authorities, although Saudi Arabia has yet to confirm that.
5: Do we know any motive behind this?
10: Well, Israeli officials are calling this an attempted terrorist attack, but a statement put out by Fly Dubai urged caution, saying that the motives behind the incident are unknown and remain subject to a formal investigation. You know, this all comes at a particularly political time here in Israel, as national elections are less than a month away. Those elections will determine whether Netanyahu remains prime minister. He's been campaigning on this idea that he alone can protect Israelis from the threats that Israel faces. So this incident on the plane will almost certainly be a talking point in the coming weeks as those elections grow closer.
5: And Kat, you're at the airport right now. What's the scene there like?
10: Yeah, it's really hectic. I'm waiting outside the arrivals area where they've told all the media to go, and we're told that the Israeli passengers from that flight are in the air heading home, and they should land in just a few minutes, I think. So everyone here is kind of on pins and needles preparing for that.
5: All right, that's NPR's Kat Lonsdorf at Ben-Gurion Airport near Tel Aviv. And just a note, this situation is very fluid. We'll keep you updated. NPR will keep bringing you the latest developments. Kat, thank you.
10: Thank you.
5: This is NPR News.
1: All right. And it's morning edition here on KJZZ. Coming up, the FBI says it's addressing a massive data breach, vowing to go after the hackers they believe are responsible for it. We'll have the latest on that at 8:35 here on KJZZ's Morning Edition.
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1: 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First, traffic update. Crash now on the right shoulder on the 51 southbound near Highland Avenue, and that was something that was blocking a right lane. Also, we're still looking at some delays near the mini stack along I-10 westbound, crash blocking HOV and left lanes there. Well, Governor Katie Hobbs says she is restoring the more than $16 million that were cut from public universities in the state budget passed earlier this year. As KJZZ's Greg Hawney reports, Hobbs says she's using leftover COVID funds from the federal government.
12: Hobbs had initially agreed to the 2.5% cut to state universities and the spending plan she negotiated with Republican lawmakers in June as a one-time reduction. Funds from the federal American Rescue Plan Act signed during the COVID pandemic have to be spent by the end of this year. Hobbs says her office will use that money to make up the difference. Arizona State University will receive the largest portion of the newly allocated funding, followed by the U of A and NAU. A spokesperson for the governor declined to comment on how her office decides to allocate ARPA funds. Greg Hawney, KJZZ News, Phoenix.
1: And September ending on the cool side, temperatures staying at least 10 degrees below normal. Highs only in the low to mid 80s around the valley today. 83, the forecast high in Phoenix. This will dry out for the last couple of days of rain officially at the airport. 0.45 of an inch of rain yesterday and an inch or more in some spots. Right now, we have just 70 degrees in Phoenix at 821.
13: 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And from Strawberry.me, whose career coaches offer professional support to help people get unstuck, gain clarity, and move forward, whether advancing in a current role or choosing a new direction altogether. 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
14: This is Morning Edition from NPR News. I'm Michelle Martin.
5: I'm E. Martinez.
15: And I'm Leila Faldin. Israel's military approved high numbers of civilian deaths for each suspected Hamas member it targeted in Gaza. That's the claim in a new documentary from two Oscar-winning Israeli filmmakers. And it features the testimonies of 24 anonymous Israeli intelligence officers and soldiers. They describe a remote targeting system that includes the use of artificial intelligence, a system they say is responsible for the mass killings of Palestinian civilians. The film is called NAZA.
16: NAZA is a military acronym.
15: That's Yuval Abraham, an Israeli investigative journalist and one of the filmmakers.
16: It stands for two Hebrew words, Nezek Agavi in Hebrew, which could loosely be translated to collateral damage. It's the words that Israeli intelligence officers use when describing the number of civilians that they know or they expect are going to be killed in an airstrike. So just to give you an example, one soldier says in the film, in the army, we don't say 15 women and children are going to die in this strike. We say 15 NAZA.
15: And this is Abraham's fellow filmmaker, Rachel Shore.
17: Palestinian journalists have been reporting this for the last years, and many people in the world know, but it's probably the first time that people from inside the system are talking and describing the systems that they've used.
15: Only a few audiences have actually seen the film at festivals. Today is its U.S. release, and it's not yet available in Israel, but that has not stopped the backlash and threats. Right-wingers are calling for the filmmaker's execution. The government is threatening legal action. That's Prime Minister Benjamin Netanyahu proposing legislation that would revoke the citizenship of anyone the government deems defamed the Israeli military. I spoke with Yuval Abraham and Rachel Shore in New York.
16: When you hear your own prime minister saying things that like your film is like a range of ballistic missiles fired at the country, like it's clear what he's trying to say. I mean, people who shoot missiles at a country are people that Israel will kill, you know, so it's really unhinged in a way. And it's important to say that it will not deter us. Mm-hmm. The film is coming out, even if Netanyahu is unhappy about it.
15: You break the film into kind of different chapters, yeah. Right? And one of the chapters is called Where's Daddy? Mm-hmm. What is that?
16: Where is Daddy is an algorithm that is based on scanning tens of thousands of phone conversations, text messages that are being sent of family members of tens of thousands of people that the Israeli military wants to kill in Gaza. Mm-hmm. And it looks for words indicating that, for example, the daughter or the son of the person that the Israeli military wants to kill is communicating that their father is going to be coming back home. And then once that happens, the Israeli intelligence officer gets an alert that, oh, here's a potential assassination strike. One person says Gaza became like a factory of targets. And when you're making a factory of targets, then the basic unit, as one another officer says, is the home. It's the family home. There's a moment in the film where I talk to one of the officers and he explains how they would be able to kill up to 20 civilians per target, and there are tens of thousands of targets. And I tell him, but, you know, if you can kill up to 20 and there are tens of thousands of them, the result is, and he says, oh, it's all of Gaza. Yeah. And he says that that's why he stopped at some point and he couldn't continue to do it.
15: Why did they agree to talk at such a risk to themselves?
16: For many of them, it related to this feeling that it was important to speak. I mean, there's one soldier who says he believes he participated in a genocide. And for this type of more whistleblower kind of, it was clear that they have an ideological motivation, feeling that they, you know, they took part personally in some very grave crimes and they wanted other people, especially Israelis, but also around the world, to know about them. I also want to say there are thousands and thousands of soldiers and officers in Israel right now that will watch this film and they will know, despite the government's denials, they will know that it's true because they saw it themselves.
15: There are criticisms that you've been facing. You didn't give the Israeli military a chance to respond to what these 24 people said. If you could respond to that criticism.
16: Absolutely. So these claims are not new for the Israeli military. As I said, we've, since October the 7th, I mean, investigation after investigation, we've made those claims and we've given the Israeli military an opportunity to respond to those claims. And those responses are in those stories. In the film, the way we reflect the Israeli military's position is through TV footage. I mean, Netanyahu is in the film. He's on Israeli TV and he is essentially saying what the Israeli military have told us.
15: Which is?
16: That the Israeli army does not target civilians, that Hamas is using civilians as human shields. It is a response to the massacre of October the 7th, which, by the way, is in the film. I mean, we've lost people that we know and love in that massacre, and we just don't think that it justifies the slaughter of so many civilians in Gaza, the destruction of the place.
15: For both of you, walking away from this film, is there any one story that you heard from these testimonials that really stays with you?
16: I've been recently thinking about one of the soldiers in the film who spoke about the policy of burning homes. He said how every house they would enter to in Gaza, they would burn it. Mm-hmm. And they would see family picture albums, notebooks, you know, belongings of people. And he said, we were erasing history. Sure, the bombardment campaign, the killing would erase entire families. But we were there to erase the existence of the place.
17: To me, one of the things that was really also, it was new to me, was the use of the phone, the fact that they can actually open the microphone and they do that and hear what is happening inside the apartment before they bomb and after they bomb. And they know how many people are going to be in the apartment. They can hear, they, as you said, they sometimes open the phone of the target or of the family and see pictures of them. And to me, it was something that really stayed with me, how much you know about the person and the family that you're going to bomb.
15: Yuval Abraham and Rachel Shore, their documentary is called Naza. Thank you both so much.
16: Thank you very much.
17: Thank you.
15: The Israeli military is rejecting the claims made in the film, saying it does everything possible to mitigate civilian harm. A spokesman for the Prime Minister's office told NPR they're not trying to silence the filmmakers, calling Israel a free country. He added that no one in the government has seen the film, even though they asked the filmmakers for access. Abraham and Shore say they're making Naza available to watch for free online beginning in November. They want people in Israel and the U.S. to see it for themselves. While they hope to go home soon, for now, they're too scared to return to Israel. This is NPR News.
1: 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This final day of September, Wednesday, September 30th, 2026, and I'm Phil Latzman. Good morning. Ahead, indigenous families near and far searching for their missing loved ones, but a federal agency responsible for investigating was the subject of a recent audit.
18: And he said he couldn't locate her, and it's just like, that's it. Just recently, I'm trying to call him, and I didn't get no response. No callback, nothing.
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1: Well, the lingering traffic issue still near the mini stack, I-10 westbound. Crash blocking HOV and left lanes there. And rain is gone. Temps remain well below normal. So get out and enjoy it. A high of 83 today in Phoenix. Right now, 72 degrees at 8:30.
20: Live from NPR News, I'm Lakshmi Singh. The Supreme Court says the Trump administration can again start deporting immigrants to countries they've never been while the case over third country removals is litigated. NPR's Linda Kenyon says the High Court begins a new session on Monday.
21: It will take up the full arguments in this particular case in December as the justices will try to determine whether the deportations are legal. Previously, by the way, the Supreme Court's conservative supermajority recognized that President Trump does have substantial authority over the border. In fact, last summer, justices ruled the president has sweeping powers to end the temporary protected status program for people who cannot return to their home countries because of wars and natural disasters.
20: Meanwhile, a federal judge has cleared the way for the administration to deport the Palestinian-born head of Wisconsin's largest mosque on grounds he poses a foreign policy threat. Salazar Sir says the U.S. has been his home for more than 30 years. He is expected to appeal today's ruling. A flight from United Arab Emirates to Israel had to make an emergency landing after a pilot allegedly tried to crash the plane with dozens of people on board. Israeli Prime Minister Benjamin Netanyahu says a pilot stabbed the co-pilot before being neutralized by passengers and crew. The Fly Dubai aircraft made an emergency landing in Saudi Arabia. The pilot has been arrested. 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
1: 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Republican state lawmakers are discouraging the state land department from solar leases. From KJZZ's politics desk, Cameron Sanchez reports.
22: The state land department leases solar farms. State Republican lawmakers grilled Land Commissioner Robin Saheed in a hearing Tuesday about why her department isn't prioritizing other uses. Representative Gail Griffin says regardless of how much income solar farms generate for the state, they're a bad investment.
23: We see a move to solar farms that ties up the property for 30 years, and whether or not that is in the best interest of the beneficiaries of the trust.
22: Griffin claims solar plants lower the values of properties around them. A 2016 study showed that large-scale solar plants do create a heat island effect in the immediate surrounding area, but there's no data to show it impacts neighboring property values in Arizona. Cameron Sanchez, KJZZ News, Phoenix.
1: ASU is launching a new Center for Heat Preparedness. Scott Barkley is Interim Vice President of Research in ASU's Knowledge Enterprise. He says the university already has researchers from many different disciplines studying aspects of extreme heat. The goal of the new center is to bring them all together.
24: We want a coherent conversation that puts it all on the table and shows the connection points so that we can work faster and better.
1: The center will focus research on ways extreme heat impacts public health, energy, infrastructure, and the economy. This is KJZZ News.
25: ICE has largely abandoned its plan to buy up warehouses here and around the country and turn them into detention facilities. Now, this morning at 9 on the show, a new report shows it's resulted in millions of wasted taxpayer dollars. And a local painter on capturing the power of Arizona's monsoon season. That and more on the show this morning at 9 on KJZZ and KJZZ.org.
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14: Good morning. I'm Michelle Martin. A couple planned a beach wedding on a North Carolina island last week. Then the nor'easter cut off access. Most of their guests couldn't make it. Vendors started canceling. So the couple jokingly invited everyone on the island. Hundreds said yes. 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
14: It's Morning Edition from NPR News. I'm Michelle Martin in Washington, D.C.
5: And I'm A. Martinez in Culver City, California. The FBI says it's hunting for hackers who stole sensitive data about the agency's employees. Here's the FBI's Assistant Director for the Cyber Division, Brent Leatherman, in a video posted online Tuesday.
26: You know how to find us, and we know how to find you. I suggest you reach out first while the choice is still yours.
5: NPR's cybersecurity correspondent Jenna McLaughlin is covering the breach. Jenna, the focus of this investigation, what is it?
0: Yeah, so the FBI is zeroing in on a hacker group that goes by the name Shiny Hunters. That group told the media they hacked the FBI last week. Now the FBI says they're investigating what they appear to acknowledge was a cyber incident impacting the Bureau's job portal. So in that clip, you heard Brett Leatherman make a pitch to these hackers. He says, come forward with information or risk the consequences. And he references a recent arrest of a member of this group in Amsterdam by Dutch authorities. So I'm told by current and former FBI officials familiar with this matter, who weren't authorized to speak on the record about an ongoing investigation, that the Bureau's already mobilized a lot of resources into this. But FBI employees, those retired and still inside, are reeling. Because the database accessed by these hackers had not only information on job applications, but promotions too. That's got detailed lists of their sensitive job postings, medical and family data. Most people don't actually know if their data was taken yet, and there's some frustration about the lack of clear communication or response plans from senior leadership, including FBI Director Kash Patel. Though the FBI does tell me they sent multiple internal messages within 24 hours of this incident, and they're working around the clock to protect their data and their employees. For what it's worth, I know about a couple of groups of former employees who are banding together as we speak to support each other if this information leaks online.
5: And has this group threatened to leak the information? And actually, more the bigger point, I guess, Jenna, is how do they manage to do this?
0: So the group now says that they never had any intention of leaking the stolen data, that they simply wanted to pressure the FBI to say nice things about them, essentially, and get a marketing boost. The FBI has been tracking their activities for a while, since at least 2019. As for their capabilities, this group has been absolutely prolific in stealing sensitive data and extorting their victims for a payday. They've targeted big names like Jaguar Land Rover, Ticketmaster. The Shiny Hunter's name actually appears to be a reference to the game Pokemon for other 90s kids out there. Now, typically, this group likes to use tactics like social engineering or taking advantage of misconfigured cloud data systems. But in this case, it appears they may have exploited a vulnerability in third-party software to get access to the FBI jobs portal.
5: If they targeted third-party software, does that mean that there could be other people maybe connected to that software who are vulnerable to maybe a similar kind of attack?
0: Yeah, exactly. Cybersecurity researchers from Google put out a new report revealing that Shiny Hunters are taking advantage of a flaw in a human resource management software called PeopleSoft, which was acquired by tech giant Oracle back in 2005. So there was a previously undiscovered bug in that software back in June. The company put some protections in place, but not all organizations fully fixed it. And that gave hackers the opportunity to jump around those protections and exploit it. Big name organizations across business, academia, IT services, and beyond, they've all been targeted in recent weeks. Now, we don't know if hackers are using AI to launch these attacks, but AI's growing ability to help hackers find and weaponize these vulnerabilities at scale and at near lightning speed, it's a really big concern recently.
5: Yeah, that's NPR's Jenna McLaughlin. Thanks.
0: Thank you.
4: Mediators are trying to keep the U.S. and Iran talking. President Trump rejected Iran's latest proposal to reopen the Strait of Hormuz, and since then, Qatar says it is exchanging messages between the U.S. and Iran. Let's talk about the process with Robert Malley. He served as a U.S. special envoy for Iran in the Biden administration, and he was a lead negotiator for the U.S. in the 2015 Iran nuclear deal. Good morning, Mr. Malley. Thanks for joining us once again.
2: Good morning.
4: How do you break through a situation like this? I mean, negotiations have been stuck for months. Both sides seem to say they're ready to negotiate, but also just as ready to keep fighting.
2: Right. And so I'd say the good news is that they're still talking, at least indirectly. The less good news is they seem to be talking past each other. You know, they've kind of agreed on what steps they have to take. They've agreed they have to open the Strait of Hormuz, which means both Iran and the U.S. have to lift their respective blockades. Iran has to get some economic relief, and then they have to also deal with the nuclear issue and the broader sanctions issue. Those, they know what they need to do, but they disagree fundamentally on who goes first. And that's because you'd think, who cares who goes first, but it's because there's a huge gap in trust and because of the politics on both sides. And those are getting in the way. And at this point, I'd say they can see the same situation, but they read it very differently because each side thinks it has more leverage than the other. And each side thinks that time is on its side and that the other side will buckle first.
4: Okay, speaking of leverage points or pressure points, we've been reporting that more oil has been making it through the Strait of Hormuz, although I think as anybody who buys gas knows, oil prices remain high. How does that change Iran's calculations in your view?
2: Well, first, I think it's right. I mean, from the data we're seeing is that, you know, oil flows through the Strait of Hormuz are now reaching, they're not quite, but they're approaching the levels of pre-war. Now, that's, first of all, it's changing President Trump's calculus, because he thinks, why should I pay Iran to open a strait that they're not able to keep closed? Iran looks at it quite differently. First of all, right now, they still look at the price of oil, which is high, as you said, because the flow of oils entail military escorts, insurance prices are up. Crude oil may go through, but refined petroleum, diesel, the prices are extremely high for a variety of reasons. So the Iranians, number one, think, you know, over time, President Trump is going to he's going to face this pressure. But they also think they have other cards in up their sleeve. And if they feel that the U.S. is not under sufficient pressure, they can resume their escalation. They could attack oil infrastructure in Gulf countries. They could try to interrupt the flow of oil through the Strait of Hormuz by finding new ways of attacking ships. So, yes, they're under pressure because they understand that they're losing some of their leverage. They still think they have some, and they still have many ways, in their eyes, of making the pain felt by the U.S. and the rest of the world elevated once again.
4: Do you think they're keeping an eye on the U.S. elections? I know that the Iran's Revolutionary Guard put out this open letter to, quote, the honorable people of the U.S., full of references to the midterms. Do you think that they're looking at those? Is that part of their calculus?
2: They're absolutely looking at those. I mean, I think if Iran could vote, the turnout level would be almost 100%. They seem to be very, very focused on our elections. And they're reading it in several ways. Number one, they see that a number of Republicans are calling on President Trump to end the war. That's why they still think that they have leverage and they're not about to buckle. They also, so they have this sense that what they do can have a real impact on the elections. Now, that drives them in two opposite directions. On the one hand, they may think, you know, if we could get a deal now, President Trump needs it more because he wants to burn us the chances of his party. So maybe they have more leverage now. But they also are extremely allergic at the idea of helping President Trump, of giving him a gift when they consider him responsible for devastating war and for killing their leaders.
4: Robert Malley was a lead negotiator for the U.S. in the 2015 Iran nuclear deal. Mr. Malley, thank you so much.
2: Thank you.
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1: And it's Morning Edition here on KJZZ. The show coming up at 9 and ahead in Morning Edition. The legal wrangling continues over whether Lindsay Clancy will face a new murder trial after a mistrial was declared in her murder case. We'll have the latest developments on that at 8:52 here on KJZZ's Morning Edition. Traffic still ADOT showing us crash affecting the HOV and left lanes on I-10 westbound near the mini stack. And our weather forecast, staying cool after the rain. A high of just 83 today in Phoenix. Today we averaged 96. We're at 72 degrees at 8:43.
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1: You are listening to KJZZ's Morning Edition, and I'm Phil Latzman. Welcome on this Wednesday. Well, earlier this month, a federal audit found that the Bureau of Indian Affairs Missing and Murdered Unit is understaffed and its few special agents are spread thin, handling unmanageable workloads. As KJZZ's Gabriel Pietrazio tells us, it's something one mother from the Phoenix area personally knows as she continues searching for her missing daughter. It's part of the ongoing series, Confronting Violence in Indian Country.
6: Wait.
7: Phoenix ranks in the top 10 of U.S. cities with the most unsolved missing persons cases. Violet Rose is one of them. The 31-year-old mother was reportedly last seen here near the corner of 32nd Street and East McDowell Road in 2021. The same year, the BIA Missing and Murdered Unit was formed. Originally from the neighboring Gila River Indian community, Violet later enrolled with the Fort Yuma Kashan Indian Tribe on the Arizona-California border, further complicating efforts to find her. She spent much of her 20s behind bars for assault and drug convictions. The all-female Perryville prison in Goodyear was her home.
18: The last time she got out, we picked her up over there in Perryville. We had a good day. We ate and all that.
7: That's Violet's mother, 60-year-old Arlene Vavages from the Gila River Indian community.
18: And we went to Walmart. She got clothes because she didn't have no clothes. And then we went home.
7: That stay was short-lived.
18: It was hard for her on the reservation to do anything because the city life, there's buses, there's, you know, more transportation to take. So she said she was going to go, and I was kind of saddened by that, but I knew she had to do what she had to do and meet with her PO.
7: Coincidentally, Arlene and Violet would bump into each other on a bus in Mesa weeks before she went missing.
18: And she looked at me, and she said, "Mom." And I said, "Violet."
7: They sat together, chit-chatted, and hugged. Arlene was heading to grab groceries in Chandler, while Violet was working at Goodwill and on her way to a nearby hotel.
18: To me, when I heard Motel 6, I'm like, oh no, that's a red flag. I know what she's going to do there. She's probably going to go get high, go do drugs. What is she doing out here when she should be working? And that's the last time I seen her.
7: August marked 5 years since Violet vanished. According to the Arizona Department of Corrections, she absconded, meaning Violet vacated her assigned housing and stopped communicating with her parole officer. To this day, Violet is technically considered a fugitive in the eyes of the state. As part of the search, photos posted online, including some from prison, detail Violet's identifying tattoos. But Arlene remembers her daughter very differently from the person depicted in those mugshots.
18: One time we went out on 19th Avenue. There's this Ross. She bought some tennis shoes, and then she took them off. She put on her new shoes, and I guess that's what they do. They leave their shoes out there for the next homeless person who may need those shoes. She was caring, and she could help you out if she could.
7: Her case is among close to 80 others listed by the BIA's Missing and Murdered Unit. Aaron Summers, one of three special agents based in Phoenix, is overseeing the case, along with a dozen more in Arizona. Arlene says she last spoke with him years ago.
18: And he said he couldn't locate her, and it's just like, that's it. Just recently, I'm trying to call him, and I didn't get no response, no callback, nothing.
7: And when I emailed him, Special Agent Summers replied that he doesn't discuss open cases. As for the BIA, a statement sent on behalf of Assistant Secretary for Indian Affairs, William Billy Kirkland, reads in part that the agency is taking the federal audit findings, quote, very seriously, which also found a backlog of almost 400 pending referrals as of late 2024. Now the BIA says it has already adopted many audit recommendations to ensure that the missing and murdered unit is equipped to deliver meaningful results. Meanwhile, worried mothers like Arlene can only wait and hope for answers.
18: Violet Rose, we love you so much. We want you to come home. You have grandkids, you have your kids. We're still a big family. We really need you home.
7: Gabriel Pietrazio, KJZZ News, Phoenix.
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1: And we say good morning to KJZZ's Lauren Gilger with a preview of what's ahead on the show at 9.
25: Good morning to you, Phil. So ICE has largely abandoned its plan to buy up warehouses here and around the country and turn them into detention facilities. Now, a new report shows it's resulted in millions of wasted taxpayer dollars. And a local painter on capturing the power of Arizona's monsoon season. That and more in 10 minutes.
1: All right, thanks, Lauren. 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At 8:49, Tempe officials are scheduled to hold informational meetings tomorrow to review a proposed ordinance that would ban automatic license plate readers. KJZC's Matthew Casey has more.
8: Tempe's proposed ban includes protections for whistleblowers and staff ordered by a supervisor to use an ALPR system. The measure has exceptions, such as using ALPR data for business reasons not related to law enforcement, as well as using ALPR data from an outside agency to respond to a search warrant or subpoena. But if the measure is approved by City Council in October, all existing ALPR data under city control would be purged. City employees who violate the ordinance would face termination, and the ban would take effect in mid-November. Matthew Casey, KJZZ News, Phoenix.
1: The Trump administration can continue deporting undocumented immigrants to countries other than their own, often with little to no warning. That's according to a Supreme Court ruling on Tuesday. Rights groups sued to stop the so-called third-party removals last year. Robin Barnard is with Human Rights First, one of the groups behind the suit. She says deportees have been subject to abuse.
9: People who've been beaten and threatened at gunpoint upon arrival in these third countries, and as well as people who've been forced to return to the countries that they fled to seek asylum here in the United States from.
1: The Supreme Court's ruling allows deportations to continue until oral arguments are heard in December. 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
1: From mostly soggy to mostly sunny, but staying cooler. Highs only in the low 80s today. Right now it is 70 in Phoenix at 8:52.
5: This is Morning Edition from NPR News. I'm Amy Martinez.
4: And I'm Michelle Martin. Good morning. Will Lindsay Clancy face a new trial on charges of murdering her three children? WBUR's Deborah Becker reports on Clancy's first appearance at a Massachusetts court since the judge declared a mistrial.
16: At yesterday's hearing, Judge William Sullivan said he wants to quickly set a potential trial date, and he hopes to do so at another hearing in November.
17: That's my goal in this thing, is to get this thing tried soon, proper, without sacrificing anyone's rights, anyone's position. But I don't want this thing to then just start to kind of get kicked down the road, punted.
16: But both sides said they wanted to wait to set a date until Sullivan rules on the motions they filed and any appeals. Among the motions is a defense request that the judge issue a finding of not guilty without any new trial. Clancy's attorney, Kevin Reddington, argued that prosecutors did not prove that Clancy was mentally competent or that she committed the crimes.
26: It's not new rocket science by any means. It's the fact that they cannot prove probable cause.
16: But prosecutor Shannon Buckingham told the judge the trial showed that Clancy planned the murders of her children and then tried to take her own life.
27: That there isn't enough evidence to prove that she did it, I would suggest is a laughable argument. And based on what Your Honor sat through several weeks of the trial, that the Commonwealth met its burden.
16: Another defense motion asked that the case be dismissed because the judge should have investigated reports that a juror wasn't following the law. Plymouth County District Attorney Tim Cruz told reporters outside after the hearing that he's still evaluating whether there will be another trial.
28: No determination has been made as to anything. We're doing our due diligence. We're going to continue to do that.
16: Cruz did not say when he might make a decision or whether he would charge Clancy with first-degree murder again or opt for lesser charges. Dozens of Clancy's supporters, many of whom attended the trial, crowded into the courtroom. Renee Kimball of Maine was disappointed.
29: It would have been great, obviously, to have some kind of outcome and be celebrating, you know, the win for Lindsay and getting her where she needs to be.
16: Kimball and other supporters say they'll be back for the November hearing, but it could take several months before it's clear how this case might proceed. For NPR News, I'm Deborah Becker in Boston.
5: The nor'easter this past weekend dumped more than 6 inches of rain on parts of the Northeast. Extreme rainfall like that can overwhelm old sewer systems and cause flooding. Some cities are developing better ways to handle flash floods. Reporter Steve Kastenbaum in New York reports on some low-cost fixes that are hiding in plain sight.
30: Backhoes are digging up a paved yard at the Jefferson Houses. It's a public housing complex in East Harlem. Rit Agarwala says the reason is below the surface.
31: A historic stream. There used to be a Harlem Creek that flowed down 116th Street.
30: Agarwala is a former commissioner of the city's Department of Environmental Protection. He said water has a memory. It wants to follow well-worn paths, But the city's old sewer system can't handle the extreme rainfalls that are happening more often here.
31: All of that water trying to get into the sewer system, it's like taking a 2-liter bottle of water and trying to dump it into an 8-ounce cup.
30: With nowhere to go, the rain then floods streets and buildings. So crews here are building tanks under the yard and topping it with pavers that let rain seep through the soil into the holding area.
31: So that instead of just a concrete slab that's a playground or other open space for the residents that creates flooding in the areas around it, this actually becomes a solution that keeps the apartment buildings from getting flooded.
30: While billions of dollars have been earmarked for sewer upgrades, hundreds of less disruptive flood mitigation projects like this were installed across New York over the last few years. Other cities like Philadelphia and Portland, Oregon are doing the same. The idea is to turn the ground into a sponge and absorb the water. The compounding effect of these adaptations enables cities to bounce back more quickly from flash floods. Walk along 116th Street by Malcolm X Boulevard in Manhattan, and you see the city's most basic flood defense on every corner.
31: So this is a catch basin. We have roughly 150,000 of them across New York City.
30: When it rains, litter in the street blocks some catch basins or storm drains. So Agarwala said the city launched a pilot program recruiting volunteers to clear away garbage and restore the flow.
31: Some good citizen will just rake aside whatever's covering it over, and the intersection will drain in a matter of minutes often.
30: There's another flood mitigation fix on this corner that's easy to miss. The 116th Street subway station was prone to flooding, so the transit authority's Eric Wilson said they installed a riser at each entrance. People now have to step up before they climb down into the station.
0: And that little elevation creates just enough of a runoff mitigation to keep rainwater from going down into the stairs below.
30: The city installed steps like this at hundreds of subway entrances, with more to come. They also raised sidewalk air vents that were prone to flooding. And there's been a payoff. Extreme rainfall used to shut down entire subway lines for hours. But during the recent nor'easter, the disruptions were localized and short-lasting. During several flash floods over the summer, the impact was also limited. Engineers also designed protection right into the sidewalks. Andrea Parker of the Gowanus Canal Conservancy showed off a curbside rain garden in Brooklyn. It's filled with greenery and a tree, but it's not typical landscaping. Water flows into the rain garden from the street instead of into the sewer system.
2: And then it soaks in. There's about 3 feet of soil and then 2 feet of gravel that have tons of pore space for that water to percolate into.
30: Adding sewer capacity in a neighborhood like this costs tens and sometimes hundreds of millions of dollars. A curbside rain garden costs about $40,000 to build.
2: Each of those pieces of decentralized green infrastructure is part of the larger solution.
30: Back in Harlem, Agarwala said the payoff shows up after a storm passes.
31: There's tremendous flooding at a given intersection, and then half an hour later, it's totally gone.
30: Extreme rain is the new normal for some cities. They can't stop it. But they're bouncing back faster with fixes many people never notice. For NPR News, I'm Steve Kastenbaum in New York.
5: 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I'm A. Martinez.
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1: ADOT maps still showing us I-10 westbound at the mini-stack crash blocking or affecting HOV and left lanes there. I'm just 83 today at 70 in Phoenix at 9 o'clock.
7: Immigration Services officers are spending more time re-examining old cases instead of approving new applications. It points to a trend, federal agencies refocusing on rooting out fraud instead of doing the jobs they're normally applications. It points to a trend, federal agencies refocusing on rooting out fraud instead of doing the

0: 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Investing in securities involves the risk of loss.
1: Good morning from KJZZ News in Phoenix. I'm Bruce Drummond. Federal prosecutors say a Scottsdale man pleaded guilty yesterday to embezzling about $9 million from employees of federal contractors. KJZZ's Matthew Casey reports.
2: Court documents say 49-year-old James Campbell is CEO of Axim Fringe Solutions Group, which processes employee retirement and health insurance benefits for federal contractors. Prosecutors say Campbell pooled funds in a single account from which he stole. Also, after relocating the company from Maryland to Scottsdale, Campbell reportedly kept stealing by secretly overcharging clients. Records show Campbell spent money on big game hunting trips to Alaska and Africa, taxidermy, jewelry, gambling, and his girlfriend. Matthew Casey, KJZZ News, Phoenix.
1: A land developer and film producer wants to turn 1,300 acres in Maricopa County into a complex featuring a film studio, amusement park, and golf course. The plans also include a large-scale data center. KJZZ's Taylor Griffith has more.
3: Alongside the 300-acre data center and technology campus would be a massive film lot, which the developer, Anita Vermalalian, says could become the largest in the country.
4: The project started more as a film studio, and I think the data center component came later on. Why I like this for a film studio is mainly because of the location. It's close to Burbank. It's right off the freeway going between Phoenix and LA.
3: The project is located in APS's service territory and the Phoenix Active Management Area, but utility plans remain unclear. Maricopa County supervisors approved the zoning earlier this month. Once approved, Vermalalian says construction may begin within 2 years. Taylor Griffith, KJZZ News, Phoenix.
1: Temperature is staying on the cool side for another day or so. We topped out at 83 yesterday. That is the forecast again on this Wednesday. That is 13 degrees cooler than average, rising a bit to 88 tomorrow and then back to the low 90s by Friday and Saturday. But we should still be a little bit cooler than average through the weekend. 72 degrees right now in Phoenix at 908.
5: Good morning and welcome to the show here on KJZZ 91.5 in Phoenix. I'm Lauren Gilger. Coming up, a group of Apache people are buying back a piece of their ancestral land here in Arizona. And there seem to be more misleading campaign signs on the side of the road this election season. Who's behind them? But first, Immigration and Customs Enforcement has poured billions into expanding detention capacity under the second Trump administration. But a new watchdog report shows tens of millions of it were wasted. The report comes from within the government. The Government Accountability Office says under just one initiative, ICE spent over $1 billion purchasing 11 warehouses around the country to create more immigration detention holding facilities, including a controversial one here in Surprise. But now the agency is moving to sell 7 of those facilities, resulting in $20 million in non-recoverable costs. KJZZ's Elisa Resnick has been covering it for our Fronteras desk out of Tucson. She's on the line now to tell us more. Good morning, Elisa.
6: Morning, Lauren.
5: Okay, so I talked about one project there, just one that's highlighted in this GAO report, these warehouses. That's $20 million, they say, has been wasted. What else is in this report?
6: Right. Well, the report looks at 6 expansion initiatives I spent taxpayer funds on over the last year. So there's the warehouses, like you said, and then there's some deals with the Department of Defense. The agency planned to detain immigrants on military sites around the U.S. and in Guantanamo Bay. And now both those efforts either came to a halt or a major slowdown due to logistical issues, but not before the agency had already spent millions. It also partnered with Florida to set up the tent facility known as Alligator Alcatraz. Mm. That shut down less than a year after opening because the agency had failed to secure environmental assessments and a contract before opening it. Now, as the GAO notes, Florida is being reimbursed through a FEMA fund for that site. So that's another avenue of wasted funds, as the report says. Then there's the initiatives the GAO says could result in waste, like ICE's purchasing of its existing holding facilities and a plan to use federal prisons to host or to house detainees, that is.
5: Yeah.
6: Basically, the watchdog says these are short-sighted plans that could run into similar issues.
5: Okay. So that's just the latest of these kind of reports to come out, though, Elisa. Just last week, you reported on a second internal government watchdog report that came out documenting some ICE misconduct. Tell us about that one.
6: Yeah, that's right. This was a report that came out in August from the DHS Office of Inspector General. The office audits agency operations and makes recommendations for how to fix issues. Basically, they found that ICE's Homeland Security Investigations, or HSI, is being pulled into immigration enforcement and away from anti-drug trafficking work. This is a big deal because HSI is sort of this elite investigative unit within ICE. They're usually tasked with doing these high-level transnational criminal investigations into things like fentanyl trafficking, human trafficking, and child exploitation. Mm-hmm. The report found HSI offices across the country are spending just less time on all that. Specifically, they found fentanyl investigations decreased by 24% between 2024 and 2025. In fact, one HSI office reported approximately 99% of its work had shifted to immigration enforcement. So obviously, less capacity for fentanyl investigations.
5: Yeah.
6: Drug seizures by HSI were also down by almost 40% during the 2025 fiscal year. So not to bog us down, Lauren, with too many numbers, but it's important to note one more stat here. Despite the Trump administration's assertion that it's going after criminals, DHS's own figures consistently show the majority of people, about 70% or more in immigration detention, now have no criminal convictions.
5: What does all this have to do with Arizona, Elisa?
6: Well, we're a border state, and a lot of the fentanyl coming in from Mexico is coming in through here. Attorney General Chris Mays's office estimates more than half of all fentanyl seized border-wide is seized here. And federal data has also shown that those drugs are being found at official ports of entry or border crossings, and often being smuggled by U.S. citizens rather than, you know, migrants in the middle of the desert.
5: Yeah.
6: So Mays argues the lack of attention to fentanyl interdiction impacts Arizona pretty heavily and the rest of the country in terms of allowing this dangerous drug to continue circulating. She wrote to DHS after this report came out, basically asking for those HSI investigators to be put back into their drug interdiction and trafficking investigation roles.
5: This kind of narrative sounds familiar at this point, Elisa, like the idea that DHS has been reallocating resources, including staff, to kind of root out fraud instead of, you know, having them do the work that they're normally tasked with doing. ProPublica reported earlier this summer that Homeland Security Investigations was part of a nationwide campaign to identify non-citizen voters. And that's a force we just talked about that's normally tasked with combating drug cartels.
6: Right. So just like we talked about with this dip in fentanyl interdiction efforts, this is another reshuffling of HSI staff to do stuff they're just not normally involved in. The Trump administration has long maintained this assertion that non-citizens are voting in large numbers in U.S. elections, but we just haven't seen a lot of proof on that front. Like in July, DHS Secretary Mark Wayne Mullen said 250,000 non-citizens were found to have registered to vote in four states. But as Senator Mark Kelly and other Democrats wrote in a letter to the agency this month, Mullen hasn't provided evidence to that claim. In fact, another watchdog just sued DHS for that evidence. And as you reported earlier this year, some FEMA staff who are normally in charge of setting up, you know, natural disaster response have been directed to plan immigration enforcement efforts instead. Mm-hmm. And then there's Citizenship and Immigration Services. You know, that's the agency that handles all different kinds of applications, whether it's citizenship, green cards, asylum applications, refugee applications. But some of those employees have had their work shift to examining and re-vetting old cases and looking for fraud. So this has been really a trend across DHS agencies.
5: What's the result of all of this, Elisa, on the work that DHS is kind of supposed to be doing?
6: Well, at USCIS, everything there is just taking longer. And we have to keep in mind that's coming from an agency that has already dealt with a lengthy backlog, really for years. In terms of FEMA and HSI, it just begs the question of whether the duties they normally perform are falling to the wayside. You know, and at least with regard to HSI's fentanyl investigations, we already have some proof that it has.
5: Yeah. Last 30 seconds or so here, Elisa. What has the federal government had to say about any of this?
6: Well, not too much. The agency didn't respond to my questions about the fentanyl investigations report, but DHS has repeatedly said it's going after, you know, quote unquote, the worst of the worst. And an ICE spokesperson told me the same in response to the GAO spending report. He said the warehouse costs the report cited were appropriate and necessary for property transactions and said DHS is using existing detention space with state and county partners. But it's worth noting inside the report itself, ICE did agree with the GAO's recommendations. They said they'd create a spending plan, but not till August of next year, mm-hmm. which the GAO says will result in likely more waste during that time.
5: All right. We'll leave it there for now. KJZZ's Alisa Resnick joining us from our Fronteras desk in Tucson. Alisa, thanks for your reporting here. Appreciate it.
6: Thank you, Lauren.

0: There's been a lot of hubbub this election cycle about the Democrats for Biggs campaign signs being posted around the valley in the lead up to November's midterm elections. Andy Biggs is challenging Democrat Katie Hobbs for governor, of course. But no, there doesn't seem to be any organized group of Democrats who are supporting the Republican congressman. The signs are, in fact, funded by Turning Point PAC, the Arizona Republic reports, the political arm of the conservative advocacy organization Turning Point USA. The organization has gone so far as to post deepfake images of Democratic State Representative Lorena Austin putting up the signs. Austin did no such thing, they assured us. But our next guest this morning reports the Democrats for Big Signs are just the tip of the iceberg this campaign season. TJ LaRoe has the story for the Arizona Agenda, and he's here in studio now to tell us more. Good morning, TJ. Thanks for coming in.
1: Good morning. Thanks for having me.
0: Okay, so you start this piece with an example of these kind of misleading campaign signs that seems to have maybe worked, right? This was when former Democratic State Senator Christine Marsh was running for re-election just 2 years ago. What did those signs attacking her say?
1: Yeah, those signs had pictures of Jeffrey Epstein on them and said that Marsh had basically voted to protect pedophiles. Mm-hmm. I did some reporting on that one 2 years ago, and the sign didn't have any mention of particular legislation that was being referenced. So I asked the actual teenager who created the PAC, Nico Delgado, who's involved in kind of the MAGA movement.
0: Right.
1: And he gave me a particular piece of legislation, and I looked it up, and she actually hadn't voted for that. So that seemed more like an aberration back in 2024.
0: Just a few years ago, yeah.
1: Yeah, just 2 years ago. And this year, what I noticed was there are a lot of signs that play on more, you know, misleading tactics, whether it's the Democrats for Big Sign or some we're seeing in Congressional District 1 with Amish Shah and Jay Feely.
0: Yeah. So let's talk about some of those, right? We should say Senator Christine Marsh at the time was a senator. She lost that re-election campaign. Who knows why, but those signs were up.
1: Right. It's a swing district, too.
0: Yeah, it is. Yeah.
1: It's a pretty close race.
0: Let me ask you about these Democrats for Big Signs, Rich, which were also being printed in Spanish, we should say. Turning Point PAC is behind them. And we know that, right, because state law requires signs to have language at the bottom saying who's paying for them, right? Like it even has to be a certain size that's written into the statute.
1: Indeed, yeah. It has to be 10% of the sign. And, while actually there's no problem legally with, Turning Point doing that kind of thing, there has been a complaint filed against them for not making those disclosures at the bottom of the campaign signs large enough. And
0: right.
1: That's pending. So it could be that the technicality gets them in that regard.
0: That's interesting, right? Because the complaint that's being filed here is not about the fact that the sign is misleading or wrong. It's about the fact that, you know, this technicality about the size of the font that says who paid for it.
1: Yeah.
0: Because it's a First Amendment issue, essentially, you found.
1: Indeed, yeah. There are strong protections in the First Amendment when it comes to political speech and what experts in the legal field, especially as it comes to the First Amendment, will say is, you don't want the government kind of getting in the business of regulating political speech. That's, I think, you know, we have different times throughout, you know, our political history where people are saying or printing making signs or whatever when it comes to political campaigns, things that are less than true or misleading. And that's a part of the system that we're in. But it certainly does feel like, and I think there may be a number of reasons that those kind of tactics have bubbled up again here as we run into the 2026 elections.
0: You called it, I think, a post-truth era. Let's talk about CD1, a highly competitive district, right? We have Democrat Dr. Amish Shah, a former Democratic state lawmaker, running against former NFL kicker Jay Feely, who's backed by the president. What signs are we seeing there?
1: Yeah, so one of them that the Feely campaign, based on that disclosure at the bottom, is putting out is one that looks like as though it were a sign that the Shaw campaign was making, but it closely mimics the color and text scheme of the Zohran Mamdani campaign last year in New York City, which as a self-proclaimed democratic socialist,
0: mm-hmm.
1: he ran a very successful campaign in New York City. And the signs say support your local socialist,
0: right,
1: Amish Shah. And so that whole tactic also takes us to another angle where it actually gives the appearance that it's like a Shaw-funded campaign sign.
0: Right, you might assume that looking at this. But Shaw is pretty far from Zohran Mamdani, right?
1: Yeah, I think the Feely campaign has tried to pounce on this idea of Amish Shah being kind of a far-left radical, and pretty much the only thing to point to like a leftward-leaning or leftward lean with Amish Shah is he did support kind of a Medicaid for all system,
0: mm-hmm.
1: Back some time ago based on his experience as an emergency physician. But when he was at the legislature, he had a reputation as a kind of center of the aisle, you know, happy to work with Republicans type of lawmaker. And so actually in the primary, his Democratic opponents in the district were saying he was way too far right.
0: Right.
1: And now we're seeing the opposite.
0: All right. So lots of these signs to watch out for now. That is TJ LaRue with the Arizona Agenda joining us. TJ, thanks so much for coming. I appreciate it very much.
1: Thank you. It's a pleasure.
0: And this is the show.
2: 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We appreciate your company today on this Wednesday morning. We've got Here Now coming up about 35 minutes from now. That starts at 10 o'clock, 12:30, the Daily News Explainer, Today Explained. And KJZZ is your source for Arizona election coverage. There's a Citizens Clean Election debate tonight. 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Sunny skies, heading for a high near 83 today in Phoenix. It is 73 right now at 9:24.
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0: Good morning. It's the show on KJZZ 91.5. I'm Lauren Gilger. Coming up, when artist Tina Roy paints an Arizona monsoon, she's not trying to create an exact replica of the sky.
4: I want people to feel the sky, not just recognize it. And so that's, I think, why I heighten the color, play with the forms of the clouds. It's to create that emotion. And I just love to play. For me, painting is such a joyous experience. I do like to walk the line between representation and abstraction.
0: We'll hear about Roy's artistic process and her massive monsoon paintings. But first, it's been more than 150 years, but a small piece of Arizona land has been returned to the Apache people. The Oklahoma-based Fort Sill Apache tribe recently bought 55 acres of land in the Dragoon Mountains in southeastern Arizona. It is land that was taken away from them by President Ulysses S. Grant in the late 1800s, just years after they exchanged it for peace. The Arizona Daily Star's Henry Breen has the story, and he's on the line now to tell us more. Good morning, Henry.
5: Good morning.
0: So let's start with a little history here, because this is a story I think a lot of Arizonans probably don't remember from their history classes. This is 1872. The Chiricahua Apaches made a peace deal with the U.S. government. They were promised millions of acres, like 2.7 million acres of land in southeastern Arizona. What happened after that?
5: Yeah, so Chief Cochise, the leader of the Chiricahua Apaches, had a fairly famous meeting in the Dragoon Mountains in a place called Cochise Stronghold with a U.S. Army general, where they hashed out a peace agreement. And then Ulysses S. Grant issued an executive order that established this reservation. And these people moved into this huge swath of southeastern Arizona. But then 4 short years later, Grant rescinded the executive order and dissolved the reservation. And right. these people were moved elsewhere.
0: Right. So how did they end up in Oklahoma? Like, descendants of the Chiricahua and Warm Springs Apaches were part of the story, right? Prisoners of war, essentially.
5: Yeah. So the tribe was essentially moved to the San Carlos Apache Indian Reservation. But some of the members of the tribe, including Geronimo, famously, didn't want to be there and continually left the reservation to go back to where they felt they belonged, their ancestral homelands.
0: Right.
5: And were chased by soldiers from the U.S. and Mexico. And eventually, Geronimo surrenders in, I think it's 1886. And then they're rounded up as prisoners of war, and they're taken to the Deep South, first to Florida and I think Alabama.
0: Wow.
5: Eventually, they end up in Oklahoma, where they're held as prisoners of war for almost 30 years
0: wow.
5: at Fort Sill.
0: Yeah. So right,
5: before finally winning their freedom.
0: Right. Now the tribe called the Fort Sill Apaches has bought back a small piece of that land that was taken away so long ago. How did this deal come about?
5: So there's this nonprofit group called the Trust for Public Land. They're based in San Francisco. And a lot of what they do is they find private inholdings of land near national parks and other treasured spots. And when they become available for sale, they'll move in and buy them and then sell them to either the Park Service or the Forest Service. But they also have a tribal lands program they have for decades where they find pieces of land that are significant to various tribes and purchase them and then sell them to the tribes so the tribes can have this land back. And that's what happened in this case. It was 55 acres that came up for sale, and the trust grabbed it up and
0: right.
5: Sold it to the tribe.
0: Right. This is something that this, as you say, this Trust for Public Land does, right? First time doing it here, though. Is there a question, Henry, about like why tribes have to pay for this land that was kind of taken from them?
5: Yeah, that's a good question. That didn't really come up in the reporting, but there's obviously this large land back movement that is sort of building momentum in recent decades. But yeah, that's just how this particular deal was structured. I'm not really sure why there was a purchase in this case.
0: Yeah, the land back movement is definitely kind of the broader context here as well. But this specific piece of land is interesting, too, because it was owned by, you report, a couple from Green Valley, a widower in Phoenix, who kind of went in on it together. They camped on it. They never built a house there. It sounds like they were happy to sell it to the tribe.
5: Yeah, it sounds like it was just two couples that staked out this what sounds to be a beautiful piece of land in the mountains, sort of overlooking the Sulphur Springs Valley. And I think their plan was to eventually build maybe escape cabins or retirement home there or something for them to settle on. And you know, time went on. They didn't build on it. And then they decided to sell it. And once they found out that it might be sold for conservation, they were apparently in favor of that idea. And then when they found out that the tribe was involved, they were excited about that too.
0: Tell us about this piece of land in the Dragoon Mountains. What's it like there?
5: I haven't actually been to the site myself, but the photos are beautiful. And the description for me was sort of a varied piece of land. There's some flat country there, some grasslands, and then there's these striking cliffs that rise up behind it. Apparently, there's an arroyo that runs through it for part of the year, and the conditions are right. There's a huge waterfall that comes down from the cliffs and into this arroyo. It sounds like a beautiful piece of property.
0: Do you know what the tribe will use it for?
5: The tribe has said that they're going to use it as a gathering place. I guess a lot of the members of the tribe, I think there's around 800 enrolled members of the tribe, but a lot of them don't live in Oklahoma. Mm-hmm. They're sort of scattered. And I think it's seen as a place where they can gather and reconnect with their ancestral homelands and with their history and with their traditions and maybe pass that stuff along to younger generations.
0: What did tribal leaders have to say about this return, this deal? Is it symbolic for them as well?
5: Yeah, I certainly think so. Yeah, it's definitely part of their ancestral homelands. It's a significant piece of their recent history as being a place called Cochise Stronghold. It was a place that Cochise and the Chiricahua people actually sort of hid out when they were being pursued. It was it's about 5 miles away from where this historic peace agreement was negotiated, even though it was eventually violated.
0: Right.
5: But So there's just a lot of history there, and there's obviously deep ancestral ties to these mountains.
0: Yeah. All right. We'll leave it there. The Arizona Daily Star's Henry Breen joining us from Tucson. Henry, thank you for coming on the show. Thanks for telling us this story. I appreciate it very much.
5: Yeah, my pleasure.
0: You're listening to the show.

0: Wednesday morning, and you're listening to the perfect mix of BBC, NPR, and KJZZ News. We appreciate your company today. Here and now, coming up just about 25 minutes from now, we're going to hear about the Supreme Court's decision yesterday to allow the Trump administration to resume deporting immigrants to countries they have no ties to, and what final orders for removal are, and how the administration is targeting immigrants with them. We have a check of news coming up at 10 o'clock, and then it's more here and now. Well, what's your favorite Arizona hotspot for the holidays? Tell us your favorite thing to do between Halloween and New Year's, and we may feature it this holiday season at hotspots.kjzz.org. Sunny and about the same temperature-wise today in Phoenix. 83 is the forecast high. We'll be in the upper 80s tomorrow and the low 90s for Friday and the weekend. 73 degrees right now in Phoenix at 9:33.
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2: 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I'm Lauren Gilger. Red light districts in Tucson stayed in operation for years after they'd been outlawed in other Arizona cities and towns. But as our next guest explains, the women who worked there were still largely marginalized. David Grasse is an Arizona historian and author of the book Red Light Districts of Tucson, A History, 1870 to 1918, which came out earlier this year. He spoke with my co-host, Mark Brody, and they started with what we know about what these areas looked like, or as we might talk about now, what the vibes were like there.
3: Well, there was actually two of them. The first one was on Maiden Lane, and it was really just a series of small adobe rooms that lined the boulevard. It was right off Maiden Lane no longer exists. When they widened Congress Street, they demolished all of those buildings. The second one was actually a more formal area, also predominantly with a little crib rooms all along both sides, but at one end was a full-fledged brothel, two stories tall. And eventually they fenced the entire area off to keep women and children who might be influenced from seeing what went on there.
4: Do we have a sense of how popular these areas were, like how much business they got, I guess, for lack of a better word?
3: They were pretty popular. Should be remembered that prostitution was actually legal at the time in the Arizona Territory. And so they were pretty busy. Also depended on the class of the girl. The so-called, they're the hierarchy in prostitution, the top being the girls who worked in the high-end brothels, like that of Eva Blanchard, who owned the brothel in the Red Light District. Of Gay Alley, which was the official red light district. So those girls were made fewer customers, a lot more money. And then it goes down to, you know, the lower end brothel girls, the crib girls or the cottage girls, and then all the way down to streetwalkers, streetwalkers being very low on the lowest on the totem pole.
4: What was the dynamic like between the people who maybe worked in the red light districts, the women who worked there, the men who frequented there? And I imagine at that time, even though it was legal, there were still people who were trying to shut them down, right?
3: Yes. In fact, the entire time it was trying to be closed down. The progressive movement was starting to take effect as early as the 1890s. And so, but that's why they closed Maiden Lane originally, is because it was too close to the business district. And there were people who was like, okay, we can't have this here. It needs to move. And ironically, what they did is they went in and closed Maiden Lane, shut it down, kicked the girls out. And the result was they scattered all over town. They ended up in the really nice neighborhoods, the really nice hotels. And that was just, yeah, that was unacceptable. So they decided to make a restricted district in which prostitution would be legal.
4: It's interesting what you say about how some of the women could make a pretty good living, because it strikes me that that's probably pretty dissimilar to women at the time who were working in jobs that were not sex workers.
3: That's actually very true, especially in the Arizona Territory. And a lot of that is economics. The Arizona Territory was, most of the industry here was extractive. And so there were no factories. There was nothing like that for these girls to work in as there were back east. So really outside of, the good girls could become school teachers. Middle class and lower middle class women were laundresses, maybe worked in a shop as sewing or something like that, but there just was not a lot of opportunity for these women. So yeah, the girls of the red light district actually made comparatively good money, even compared to some of the men who worked, in the labors and the trades.
4: Did the women have any legal protections? Although what they were doing was legal, like, did they have any protections?
3: Very little. In fact, a good portion of the book I pulled from police files of these women getting arrested. And assault and battery was actually fairly common. The girls beat each other up quite often. And of course, their customers sometimes would often beat them up too. When that happened, it was not considered assault and battery. They did not press felony charges against the men who beat them. It was usually just simple battery, and the men who did it were fined somewhere around, $10 or 10 days in jail. And that was pretty much all the punishment for it. The girls had very little legal protection.
4: Okay, so you mentioned, using police records, other, sort of primary sources like that. How did you go about trying to piece these stories together? Because as you write, a lot of the women who worked in the red light districts, like they didn't keep journals or diaries or anything, like you didn't really have necessarily a lot to go on.
3: There really isn't. I was lucky. I was actually very lucky. I found one oral history, and that was really all I had for primary source documents outside of the police records. And the police records are actually kind of aren't really helpful either, because of course the whole system was really geared against these poor girls. And also the girls, almost all of them used an alias, and they were all very transient, always moving from one boom town to another. They'd be lucky if they stayed 6 months in a place. And once they got arrested, they vacated very quickly to go somewhere else.
4: Why is it that prostitution was legal for so much longer here than it was in so many other places?
3: It was kind of an accident, really. They really start shutting it down all across. I think 1903, Bisbee closes its red light district, and Phoenix does the same. They really all start closing in the early 1900s. Tucson had this restricted district, and there was a big fight to have it closed, but the Board of Supervisors in Pima County were like, no, let's not bother. It's too much of a hassle. And they were they wanted to move it at one point, put it further outside of city limits. And they were like, well, where would we put it? And so they hemmed and hawed for many, many years. They finally do technically get it shut down about 1918, right after World War I. They're like, okay, it's closed. That doesn't work so well either, because the girls really just move around the block. They don't leave the area. And it's until like about 1919, they finally do a big police raid, but the girls obviously knew about it beforehand. Nobody gets arrested. They've just disappeared.
4: All right. That is David Grasset, an Arizona author and historian. He's the author of Red Light Districts of Tucson, A History, 1870 to 1918. David, thanks so much. I appreciate it.
3: Well, thank you, Mark. Thanks for having me.
2: And this is the show.
0: It's KJZZ Wednesday morning. We're on air online and on your phone. You can also ask your smart speaker to play KJZZ if you are in the mood. We have here and now, coming up a little bit more than 15 minutes from now, a reporter from Hawaii Public Radio will talk about the three hurricanes and one tropical storm that have hit the idyllic islands since mid-August. Rains, winds, and flooding have caused damage to the land and left residents with what one mayor called storm fatigue. So again, we have a check of news from NPR and KJZZ at 10 o'clock, and then it's Here and Now. You can test your knowledge of the Grand Canyon State with KJZZ's A to Z quiz, which is all things Arizona. One of this week's new questions: what kind of salad was invented in Arizona? You can try the A to Z quiz at play.kjzz.org. Sunny, staying on the cool side for another day or so. 83 the high today, about 13 degrees cooler than average, bumping up to 88 tomorrow, and the low 90s for Friday and the weekend. It is 73 degrees in Phoenix at 9:43.
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2: Live from NPR News in Boston, I'm Josie Guarino. President Trump is expected to announce plans for South Korea to invest roughly $54 billion in a project to export natural gas from Alaska. It's a major boost for Alaska Republican Senator Dan Sullivan, who faces a tight re-election race. It follows a similar steel plant announcement in Iowa on Monday. The second time this week, Trump has highlighted foreign investments in U.S. businesses in states with vulnerable Senate Republicans. The U.S. military says it has completed its troop withdrawal from Iraq, ending a 12-year mission against ISIS. Baghdad is celebrating the exit as a major win for national sovereignty. However, the withdrawal raises deep security concerns among some other Iraqis, especially in the Kurdish region, where many fear a resurgence of ISIS and increased attacks from newly emboldened Iran-backed militias. Tennessee stopped the execution of Krista Pike just an hour before it was scheduled to begin. That's because a federal appeals court stepped in yesterday to review whether her sentencing fully considered her allegations of childhood sexual abuse. Pike, now 50, was convicted alongside her boyfriend for the 1995 Knoxville murder of a classmate. Pike would have been the first woman executed in Tennessee in at least 200 years.
5: Good morning. It is the show here on KJZZ 91.5. I'm Lauren Gilger. Today is the final day of the monsoon season, an iconic Arizona phenomenon that our next guest this morning loves to paint. Tina Roy's monsoon paintings are big, often really big. She thinks the scale of the sky and the power of the storms is important to illustrate. Roy grew up here in the Valley, but spent much of her life traveling the world before deciding to raise her kids here. Now she is a full-time artist. Her latest show opens this weekend in Palm Springs. She came into our studios recently to tell me more about her work and how growing up in Arizona shaped it.
6: One of my favorite childhood memories is when the monsoons would come, my parents would call my brother and I out, and we would all sit on the porch watching the storms. And it was this really nice thing that we did as a family. And it's so cool because now I do that with my children.
7: Yeah.
6: So when there's big storms and we're all home, it's like, come on, let's go watch it. And we sit out and, you know, watch the lightning, wait for the thunder to come. Listen to the rain. It's always so exciting.
7: Yeah, yeah, I agree. It's the best time of year here. So let's talk about your journey outside of Arizona, though, because it sounds like you have traveled extensively. You lived many years in other countries, in many other countries. You come at this work about Arizona with a very global perspective, it sounds like.
6: I do. I definitely spent many years traveling around the world and absorbing different cultures, different lands, different peoples, you know, different art forms. And so I'd like to think that that all contributes to what I do now.
7: Where have you lived?
6: Well, when I turned 16, I moved to Argentina for a year as an exchange student. And then I went to school in Paris. I did all 4 years of college in Paris.
7: Wow.
6: Studying art and art history. And then I took a backpack and bought a round-the-world trip ticket. I don't know if they still exist. and I lived with a tribe in Africa. And I had a house on the beach in India.
7: Wow.
6: And I spent time in Australia. And I love New Zealand. So a couple years later, I went back and lived in New Zealand for a year.
7: Amazing. Yeah.
6: So that was exciting. I lived in London for a year. And then I married a Frenchman. So we go back to France pretty often.
7: Wow. Okay. So definitely have lived all over the world. What did that teach you about not just, you know, yourself, but about your art and what art means?
6: Oh, it's so incredible to see how it's such a universal thing to have art and decoration, whether it comes out in beautiful, bright clothing or jewelry or murals or the pottery. I mean, every culture has a different way of expressing that creativity, but what is universal is that it is always expressed. It always is an important part of culture, is the art.
7: So what brought you back to Arizona, of all places? I mean, I know you grew up here, but you left at a very young age, it sounds like.
6: I left at a young age, but my parents and my brother are still here and always stayed here. And I was just coming back to visit, and I happened to meet my husband, who was also visiting, and he's French. And because I lived in France, when we met, I said, like, oh, of course, we're going to go live in France. And we did. And then somehow we both decided that we preferred being here. We both love the outdoors.
7: Wow.
6: We like that it has all the opportunities of a big city with the access to nature.
7: I mean, that's, I think, a surprising decision. I think if people hear you say, we chose Arizona over France.
6: Yes, it was surprising.
7: So the outdoors are one draw, but what about the outdoors here? Like, it sounds like you spend a lot of time in the outdoors, hiking, walking in the desert, things like that.
6: Yes, I love it. I've always loved it. Before I had kids, I would try to be outside for sunset every night. Mm. I love sunset. Now that's like when I'm making dinner and helping with homework, so I see more sunrises now. But I just think it's so magical.
7: So how does that manifest in your art? The love of Arizona, the return here, that kind of full circle journey that you've been on?
6: Right. Well, I think I try to capture that magic in my paintings.
7: Yeah.
6: Especially now, you know, people don't, we're so consumed with our jobs and work and our phones and screens that I really want to bring that feeling into people's homes and workspaces or wherever my paintings end up. You know, I work quite large, so I think the scale is important.
7: How big is one of your paintings? I can't tell online.
6: The biggest one I just finished is 7 by 8 feet.
7: My goodness. That's not just big. That's really big.
6: That's really big. Yeah. I do really enjoy 3 feet by 6 feet horizontal. So you really have this feeling of the vastness of the sky.
7: Wow.
6: And I just try to convey emotion in my painting, the emotion of being out in the desert. You know, when you're, I remember this one time I was out hiking and it was at sunset and I thought that there might be, you know, it was monsoon season, but it didn't seem too crazy. And over the mountains, I could see this storm coming and I'm watching it going, okay, I have this much time and, you know, it'll take me this much time to get back to my car and it looks pretty far away. And then it just came so fast and you watch like the mountains disappear behind this wall of rain as it gets closer. And I'll never forget just a hauling back. I mean, I've never run so fast to my car. And right as I got to my car, it hit.
7: Wow.
6: And it's like so powerful and it's really exciting.
7: Yeah.
6: It's really exciting. And so I love capturing that in my paintings. You know, the big storms, you'll usually see some rain coming down. There's also usually like some light. You'll see some light. I think that it's very representative of life. You know, it can be scary. The monsoons can be scary. They can be hard. But then they also bring life and they bring rain. And that is such a relief and is very needed. It's always needed here.
7: Yeah.
6: And that's a good lesson, I think, for life is, you know, we need those challenges. We need the hard times because that's what helps us grow.
7: There's beauty in the harshness of these storms. So let's talk about the style that you paint in itself, because it's very effective, but it's not photorealistic, but it is realistic. You call it stylized realism?
6: Yeah, it's interpretive.
7: Yeah.
6: I'm not trying to portray it exactly. I want people to feel the sky, not just recognize it.
7: Mm.
6: And so that's, I think, why I heighten the color, play with the forms of the clouds. It's to create that emotion.
7: Right. It's almost like chopped up or pixelated. It reminds me a little bit of like a cubist painting, but not in cubes necessarily.
6: Right. Yeah. Yes, exactly. And I just love to play. For me, painting is such a joyous experience. I do like to walk the line between representation and abstraction.
7: So this has not always been your full-time job, though, do I understand?
6: Right.
7: You've done a lot of things, lived all over the world, but it was not that long ago, it sounds like, you sort of quit your day job and said, I will dedicate myself full-time to art. That's a big leap to make.
6: It was such an amazing moment, and I do really believe that once you make the decision to follow your dreams, that the universe will conspire in your favor, you know, that old Paulo Coelho idea. So I kind of did everything else until I just realized this is literally the only thing I can do and want to do. And then, yeah, once I made that decision, and it was like a very definitive decision of now I'm going to do this or spend every penny of my savings trying to do it. You know, like I'm not going to stop until, like, it's this or bust.
7: But that's an amazing moment in life to do it, right? Like, you've lived this whole international life. You're married. You have kids. It sounds like young kids.
6: Yep.
7: Like, to do this at this moment must have been a little scary, too.
6: Yes, but I don't like to give too much attention to fear.
7: What do you think that teaches your kids?
6: Yeah, to follow your dreams. I mean, that's hopefully what they get from it. And to do what you love and to find the thing that you love. And then do that to your best and devote yourself to it.
7: Quite a lesson.
6: Yeah.
7: All right. Tina Roy, thank you so much for coming in. I really appreciate it.
6: Thank you so much.

0: Reality TV continues to be all the rage these days, and it feels like each episode is more outrageous than the one before. For Valley writer Kimberly Tate, one show has gone too far.
1: In a world that feels uniquely designed to infuriate me daily, few things bother me more than the current fascination with the secret lives of Mormon wives. Because I am, in fact, a Mormon wife. And the secret is this: you are being lied to. I should know. I was born into a devout Mormon family that traces our ancestry back to the pioneers crossing the plains. I've been married for over 2 decades and raised 4 kids in the church, 2 of whom attend, you guessed it, Brigham Young University. Nearly every friend, family member, and neighbor I know has some connection with the church. It's the foundation I've built my life on. Now imagine having your Christ-centered, family-focused faith represented to the world by the dregs of humanity, summed up by a handful of brainless, soulless, swinging pseudo-feminists from Mom Talk. An entire world religion desecrated by slimy social media influencers hell-bent on their own personal profit, exploiting dated stereotypes about your religion as clickbait. Sounds infuriating, yes? Most cast members on the show have profited nicely from airing their scripted grievances with the church. A vague sense of religious trauma is inferred in every episode, often serving as justification for debauchery, as if making provocative dances on TikTok is somehow fighting the patriarchy. In a world where my church is often misunderstood under the best circumstances, this phenomenon has ushered in a new era of malignment, shifting public opinion to the point that upon finding out I was a member of the church, one woman recently leaned in, eyebrow raised, and jokingly whispered, "So, are you a swinger?" If religious trauma is the claim being made on Secret Lives of Mormon Wives, I'd simply like to offer another perspective. I learned all the same lessons in Sunday school as Taylor Frankie Paul and Whitney Levitt. I got the same lectures about chastity and modesty and living a virtuous life as most church-going kids do. And I didn't feel particularly traumatized by it. Is the church perfect? No. Are there cultural aspects that promote a conservative lifestyle? Sure. Elements of church culture that can be taken too far by individual zealots? Absolutely. Most religions suffer from that. But explosive claims about things like oppressive leadership and toxic perfectionism are far-fetched at best. The lessons I heard taught me that God loves you no matter what, that no one is perfect, and that morality is meant to protect you, not hurt you. So the trauma these women have built their show on feels less to me like someone speaking their truth and more like a blatant attempt at a money grab. The truth is, there are no secrets in the lives of most Mormon wives. We are actually rather normal. We are your God-loving friends and neighbors, usually the ones volunteering in the PTA or dropping by with a homemade meal if you're sick. And for the record, swinging is out of the question.
0: That was Valley writer Kimberly Tate.

All right, that'll do it for today's edition of the show. 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We are at KJZZ The Show. 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That'll come to your inbox every week with a look at what we're up to, a little behind-the-scenes stuff from the show. The show was produced by Sativa Peterson, Nick Sanchez, Amber Victoria Singer, Athena Ankra, and Ayanna Hamilton, as well as Bruce Drummond. Sky Shout is our digital editor. Claire Lawton is our newsletter editor. Chad Snow is our news director. The show was created by John Hoban, and our executive producer is Amy Silverman. For Mark Brody, I'm Lauren Gilger. Thanks for joining us.

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0: 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Sunny today in Phoenix, a high of 83 degrees, 88 tomorrow. We have 74 degrees right now in Phoenix at 10 o'clock.
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4: I'm Indira Lakshmanan. It's Here and Now. Coming up, the Supreme Court is giving President Trump a victory in his mass deportation campaign, allowing, for now, the deportation of some migrants to third countries where they have no ties.
3: Also, defense head Pete Hegseth is announcing deep cuts into the military's top brass. And 8 years after Madeline Miller's bestseller, Circe, reimagined the role of women in Greek mythology, she's got a new short story about another figure, Mestra. As everyone is asking her, was the Circe in the movie accurate?
5: As a classicist, it does not get better than people calling you every day to talk about the Odyssey.
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0: plane went into a spin and began to plunge as one of the pilots was trying to sabotage the aircraft's systems after stabbing his co-pilot. He says nearly all passengers on board were Israeli and that the plane landed safely at Tabuk Airport in Saudi Arabia. Netanyahu says the suspected attacker is being questioned now by Saudi authorities, though Saudi Arabia has yet to confirm that. Fly Dubai says the flight from Dubai to Tel Aviv was diverted to Saudi Arabia after a, quote, altercation occurred in the flight deck. The airline deployed two replacement aircraft to bring the passengers from Tabuk to Tel Aviv and cautioned that the motives behind the incident are unknown and remain subject to a formal investigation. Israel's defense minister, however, called it an attempted jihadist terrorist attack but provided no further details. Aya Batraoui, NPR News, Riyadh, Saudi Arabia.
1: The U.S. military's withdrawal from Iraq is complete more than two decades after the U.S. invasion and 12 years after it launched a mission against the ISIS terrorist group. Annual inflation in the U.S. in August was a little cooler than forecasters had expected. NPR's Scott Horsley reports on the latest cost of living data from the Commerce Department.
2: Consumer prices in August were up 3.4% from a year ago, according to the Commerce Department's inflation yardstick, which is closely watched by the Federal Reserve. Gasoline and diesel prices inched lower overnight, but remain much higher than they were before the U.S. launched its war with Iran. The U.S. economy grew a bit faster this spring than first reported. Updated figures show GDP grew at an annual rate of 2.2% in April, May, and June, thanks to upward revisions to consumer and government spending and investment. Scott Horsley, NPR News, Washington.
1: A new poll looks at what voters in rural America think about President Trump's Make America Healthy Again movement. Sarah Jane Trimble with KFF Health News has more.
3: About 8 in 10 rural voters said President Trump's health care policies have had a negative effect or no impact on the health of people where they live, according to a new poll by the Associated Press and KFF. Kim Solis is a small business owner in Texas. She says her health care costs have climbed since Trump returned to office, and she worries about medical emergencies.
4: Certainly we'd be in, you know, a world of hurt trying to take money out of savings or get it out of our 401k just to be able to do something about it. My brother-in-law, for an example, he has to have a shoulder replacement and he can't even afford it right now.
3: The poll surveyed more than 2,000 rural voters in mid-August.
1: That's KFF's Sarah Jane Trimble reporting. It's NPR News.
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6: Good morning. From KJZZ News in Phoenix, I'm Bruce Drummond. Governor Katie Hobbs says she's restoring the more than $16 million that were cut from public universities in the state budget passed earlier this year. As KJZZ's Greg Hani reports, Hobbs says she's using leftover COVID funds from the federal government.
7: Hobbs had initially agreed to the 2.5% cut to state universities in the spending plan she negotiated with Republican lawmakers in June as a one-time reduction. Funds from the Federal American Rescue Plan Act signed during the COVID pandemic have to be spent by the end of this year. Hobbs says her office will use that money to make up the difference. Arizona State University will receive the largest portion of the newly allocated funding, followed by the U of A and NAU. A spokesperson for the governor declined to comment on how her office decides to allocate ARPA funds. Greg Hawney, KJZZ News, Phoenix.
6: Education committee chairs in the Arizona legislature are joining calls for an investigation into an ASU hockey practice that left a player hospitalized. KJZZ's Catherine Davis Young has more.
8: 21-year-old Matthew Mayich suffered life-threatening heat stroke during an outdoor practice in August. He's still hospitalized. ASU police are investigating, but Arizona House Education Committee Chair Matt Gress and Senate Education Committee Chair Hilde Angius say the university's response so far falls short. They want the Board of Regents to bring in an independent investigator to review the circumstances of the practice. Earlier this week, seven of Mayich's teammates also called for an independent investigation, and they want coaching staff to be put on administrative leave until that's complete. Catherine Davis Young, KJZZ News, Phoenix.
6: In sports, Suns fans are going to have to get used to seeing the team's franchise player with a new digit this season. Devin Booker's worn the number one his entire career in Phoenix, but he's going to switch to 15 to honor his father, Melvin Booker, a star college player from the 90s. He's worn the number 15 as a member of two gold medal winning Team USA squads in the Olympics. 83 the high yesterday in Phoenix. That is our forecast again on this Wednesday, and then rising to the mid-80s tomorrow and the low 90s by Friday.

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1: 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Clearing up and drying out today in Phoenix. 83 the high yesterday. The monsoon rains are on their way out. We'll see a sunny Wednesday with a high again of 83. Overnight lows in the upper 60s. And then we'll bump up to about 88 tomorrow and back to the low 90s. Still cooler than normal, though, by Friday. It is 77 degrees right now under mostly sunny skies in Phoenix at 11 o'clock.
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7: From NPR and WBUR Boston, I'm Indira Lakshmana.
8: I'm Robin Young. It's Here and Now. Coming up, today marks the end of U.S. troops' presence in Iraq. We'll hear from the man who once led U.S. and allied forces in the country, now retired Army General David Petraeus.
9: This is much different than the withdrawal from Afghanistan, for me at least. This is a functioning country. In fact, it's a functioning democracy.
7: Also, amid all the questions about the safety of artificial intelligence, in the field of radiology, they've been using it to hunt for cancer for years.
10: So if there's a thing that looks like cancer in the mammogram, the software would draw a little box around it so they could take a closer look.
8: And new reporting shows ICE is detaining pregnant women. Many are miscarrying, but who's tracking this? Coming up Here and Now.
7: The news is first.
11: Live from NPR News, I'm Lakshmi Singh. Iraq is celebrating Sovereignty Day. More than 20 years after the U.S. invasion, the last American troops have withdrawn. Retired Lieutenant General H.R. McMaster was President Trump's national security advisor during his first term. McMaster also served in Iraq during both Gulf Wars. He spoke to NPR's Morning Edition about whether the mission should have ended now while the U.S. is at war with Iran.
12: This is going to embolden, I think, the Iranians to a certain extent. This is going to embolden, I think, the Iranians to a certain extent.

0: McMaster is a senior fellow at the Hoover Institution. Meanwhile, President Trump is celebrating the withdrawal. On social media today, he credited himself for that. A former Cornell University student's lawsuit alleging she was sexually assaulted by 7 male students at a fraternity party is renewing questions about how colleges deal with reports of violent crime. Here's NPR's Alyssa Nedwarny.
1: Title IX prohibits discrimination in schools based on sex. Under that law, the school's job is to make sure all students have a safe campus environment, equal access to an education. In the case of Cornell University, when the district attorney did not move forward with the criminal investigation back in 2024, the campus Title IX process got underway. In a statement, Cornell said its investigation took several months and led to expulsions and suspensions. The fraternity chapter was closed in 2024. Title IX has a lower burden of proof than a criminal case. But in recent years, there have been big changes. The Trump administration raised the burden of proof and also now requires schools to conduct, quote, live hearings with cross-examination. Alyssa Nadworny, NPR News.
0: New York City Mayor Zahra Mamdani has released a report on anti-Semitism and a strategy to combat the prejudice. More from NPR's Jason DeRose.
2: In a video released by the mayor's office, Mamdani says he spent this year listening to Jewish New Yorkers. What he's learned?
3: Anti-Semitism is real, and it is growing.
2: The report says that although Jews make up just 12% of the city's population, anti-Jewish hate crimes account for more than half of all confirmed hate crimes in New York, something the mayor calls unacceptable.
3: Jewish New Yorkers should feel cherished and celebrated in the most Jewish city in America.
2: The report, however, does not define anti-Semitism, and critics say Mamdani's repeated labeling of the war in Gaza as genocide has led to increased anti-Jewish sentiment. Jason DeRose, NPR News.
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5: Good morning from KJZZ News in Phoenix. I'm Bruce Drummond. The hackers behind a cyber attack on the Arizona Supreme Court accessed detailed reports about children in the state's foster care system. From KJZZ's politics desk, Wayne Schutzky reports.
6: Last week, Chief Justice Ann Scott Timmer said the court was targeted by cyber criminals who gained access to many Arizonans' personal identifying information. Now, the Supreme Court revealed that hackers accessed a second data set that included over 100,000 reports prepared by the Arizona Foster Care Review Board, a citizen panel that reviews cases involving children in the foster care system. The reports include information about children, interested parties, and board findings, but do not include contact information like addresses or phone numbers. A spokesman for the court says hackers accessed its systems using a phishing email, and it is still unknown who is behind the breach. Wayne Schutzky, KJZZ News, Phoenix.
5: The U.S. is sanctioning additional alleged members of a faction of the Sinaloa cartel. From the Fronteras desk in Hermosillo, KJZZ's Nina Kravinsky reports.
7: The new Treasury Department sanctions target 21 people they say are associated with the Maiza faction of the Sinaloa cartel. The sanctions targets include Ismael Zambada Siqueiros, also known as Mayito Flaco, the son of Ismael El Mayo Zambada. The longtime Sinaloa cartel boss was recently sentenced to life in prison in the U.S. Treasury now describes Mayito Flaco as the undisputed head of a faction of the cartel loyal to his father. The sanctions also target the former husband of the governor of Baja California, who the U.S. claims uses his political influence to help the Sinaloa cartel. Nina Kravinsky, KJZZ News, Hermosillo.
5: This is news from 91.5. 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That is kjzz.org. We're going to start warming up as the week goes along. 83 is our forecast today. We are not expecting any more rain this week. We will rise to 88 tomorrow. 93 on Friday, still several degrees cooler than average, and we'll stay pretty close to that in the low 90s for the weekend. 77 degrees right now in Phoenix under mostly sunny skies at 11:06.
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9: I'm Robin Young. It's Here and Now. Sounds from a parade in Baghdad today, National Sovereignty Day, 4 days actually, marking the withdrawal of the last of the U.S. troops. It was over two decades ago, in 2003, an American-led invasion ultimately overthrew then-President Saddam Hussein. Combat forces were withdrawn in 2011 after 4,500 American service members died, nearly 300,000 Iraqis

0: not virtually every U.S. trading partner.
1: It would be a massive transfer of taxing power from Congress to the executive to allow them to forego the country-specific sort of findings that 301 requires.
0: U.S. importers paid more than $20 billion in tariffs last month, but the government also refunded $11 billion from earlier tariffs that were ruled illegal. Scott Horsley, NPR News, Washington.
2: A court has blocked Tennessee from carrying out the first execution of a woman in the state for the first time in more than 200 years. Judges are considering a defense motion about the woman's history of abuse as a child. Tony Gonzalez of member station WPLN reports.
3: Krista Pike was convicted for a murder she committed at age 18. She and her boyfriend tortured and killed Knoxville classmate Colleen Slemmer. Pike is 50 now and the only woman on death row in Tennessee. Death penalty opponents have criticized the sentencing process. That's in part because of how young Pike was when sentenced to death and how little court consideration there was for her history of mental illness and severe childhood sexual abuse. Her defense team is also among those challenging the method of lethal injection. Cases have mounted since a failed execution in May when medical staff couldn't insert an IV.
2: That's Tony Gonzalez reporting. This is NPR News.
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5: Good afternoon from KJZZ News in Phoenix. I'm Bruce Drummond. ASU is placing its head hockey coach on paid administrative leave just days before the start of the season. This comes after a student athlete collapsed from life-threatening heat stroke during the team's first practice in August. KJZZ's Catherine Davis-Young reports.
6: Matthew Mayich has been hospitalized since the August 20th practice and is not expected to recover. Head coach Greg Powers told reporters last week he believed he was still the right person to lead the team following the incident. But Mayich's parents and members of the team have called for Powers and other coaching staff to be put on leave until an investigation can be completed. ASU says assistant coach Mike Corbett will lead the team as the season opens this weekend, and an interim coach will be named soon. Catherine Davis-Young, KJZZ News, Phoenix.
5: Federal prosecutors say a Scottsdale man pleaded guilty yesterday to embezzling about $9 million from employees of federal contractors. KJZZ's Matthew Casey has more.
7: Court documents say 49-year-old James Campbell is CEO of Axim Fringe Solutions Group, which processes employee retirement and health insurance benefits for federal contractors. Prosecutors say Campbell pooled funds in a single account from which he stole. Also, after relocating the company from Maryland to Scottsdale, Campbell reportedly kept stealing by secretly overcharging clients. Records show Campbell spent money on big game hunting trips to Alaska and Africa, taxidermy, jewelry, gambling, and his girlfriend. Matthew Casey, KJZZ News, Phoenix.
5: 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Valley weather forecast calling for a mostly clear Wednesday evening, a little bit chilly, lows dropping down into the upper 60s. Will rise to 88 for the high on Thursday, 93 by Friday, with plenty of sunshine through the weekend. Partly cloudy, still 79 degrees in Phoenix at 12:06.
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9: I'm Indira Lakshmanan. It's Here and Now. The Supreme Court is greenlighting one method the Trump administration is using to achieve its goal of deporting 1 million people a year, or 3,000 every day. The court is allowing, for now, the government to resume rapid deportations of immigrants to third countries where they have no family or language ties, including nations accused of serious human rights abuses. The administration is also prioritizing the arrest of people with so-called final removal orders, making it hard for their lawyers to locate the migrants once they've been detained. Let's hear from Michelle Mendez. She's legal director of the National Immigration Project, a nonprofit association of lawyers and advocates who defend non-citizens. Michelle, welcome.
10: Thank you so much for having me.
9: Okay, so let's look at yesterday's Supreme Court ruling. Does that mean that any immigrant who's been detained could be sent to a country they have no connection to? And I'm trying to understand, why not just send them back to their home country in the first place?
10: So no, it's not going to mean that just anybody's going to get sent to a third country.

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0: 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Sunshine this afternoon, a high of 83 degrees, 13 degrees cooler than normal.
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6: It's Here and Now. Many of you are probably recovering from the recent Odyssey film frenzy, Odysseus wandering the world, ransacking cities, or ruminating with women like Circe, who turned his men into pigs, the sirens who tried to lure him to his death. Poor Odysseus, so many women giving him problems. Well, wait till you hear from our next guest. Madeline Miller wrote the definitive best-selling 2018 book, Circe. She's back with a tale from Ovid's Metamorphosis, and it's a whopper. It's the story of Mestra. Her father, Erisichthon, is the ruthlessly gluttonous king of Thessaly, who is then cursed with an insatiable appetite. No matter what he eats, he starves. Even by ancient Greek standards, what he does, which is sell his daughter, Mestra, to men in exchange for food, is a doozy. So is her ability to survive. She's a shapeshifter. Madeline Miller is here to talk about the new book, the Odyssey movie, her bout with long COVID. Madeline, welcome back.
7: Thank you. I'm so thrilled to be here. Thank you for having me.
6: We have been counting the days to speak with you. And first, though, start with about having long COVID. You wrote, "My brain feels like it's on fire and not in the good way. My energy is like a small glass of water that I have to make last all day, shepherding my sips." You're sounding like one of your mythological characters there. How are you?
7: I'm okay. It does feel a little bit like an underworld punishment level, you know, going from being a person with kind of full energy to being a person who has such limited energy. It's really been a struggle, but I'm very fortunate that after a long time, I have enough concentration to be able to write again. And so Mestra was sort of the story that burst out when I finally had enough concentration. So it was a gift.
6: Well, a gift to us. And no kidding, it bursts out. You drop us in the middle of her story. Mestra's father has the curse of famine because he stole Demeter's trees. She's the goddess of agriculture. So take that, she said. But Mestra becomes the victim of it because her father needs to sell her for food. She was also the victim of Poseidon, the god of the seas. He rises from the ocean one day and essentially rapes her. Yes. So she then, when her father starts selling her, calls in a chit, so to speak, to Poseidon. She prays to him and says, "You took my virginity, now can you help me out?" What a horrendous thing, this father who's decaying, he's so starving, but needs to sell her. What drew you to that?
7: There are very few examples of mortal women shapeshifters. So I loved the idea that she, this is a little bit of a spoiler, but that she can turn into not just one thing, But Mestra's situation is that she can turn into multiple things which she controls, that she, within this sort of horror show that she is in, and it is a little bit of a story that's influenced by horror, that she is able to have some agency over those changes.
6: I mean, in her first shape shifting, and by the way, you're really not giving anything away. It comes from Ovid's Metamorphosis.
7: Yes.
6: but she turns into a man. She feels her skin change, the hair. She turns into a cousin. She turns into a cow and a horse. You are obviously trying to imagine that.
7: Yes. The idea of transformation and shape-shifting is, of course, always the metaphor of trying to imagine yourself into another life and possibly out of the life you are in. You know, she is able to claim some of those changes.
6: Well, and escape with them, because she might be sold as Mestra, but pretty soon she's a galloping, gorgeous horse and she runs away. She's gone. She's an abused woman. Often people in abusive situations just try to imagine some sort of freedom. Interesting that Ovid wrote about this. He wasn't the first.
7: Yeah, no, absolutely. And what also is interesting to me about Ovid is that he doesn't name her. She's just the daughter of the king. We have her name from later versions. And so part of sort of reaching into this story was wanting to give her a name, give her her own story, see the story from the interior. You know, Ovid praises her for being very clever and gifted and trying to help her father. But it's sort of this relationship where you're tied to this person who is using you, literally selling you in order to keep themselves alive after they have created this terrible curse through their own actions.
6: Well, it's that complication too. It's her father. And then his punitive death. Is that from Ovid? That, I mean, I'm just going to tell a little bit of it, just a little bit. But he starts to eat pieces of her.
7: And that part is not from Ovid.
6: Oh, is that you?
7: That's me.
6: Oh, boy. Wow. And then eats, I mean, when he's found, his fingers are in his mouth. What?
7: That part is from Ovid.
6: Oh, this
7: is what is so thrilling to me about this story. And I think what really captured my mind is that, you know, here he is. He's this king who's already wealthy, already rich, but he cuts down the grove that is sacred to Demeter in order to continue enriching himself and expanding his house. And Demeter curses him with eternal hunger that can never be sated. And it's such a perfect curse because, of course, that's kind of what he already has, that he wants to keep devouring, keep accruing wealth. And so by cursing him with this, she's just bringing sort of externally his internal feeling about what he wants to do to the world, and he can never be satisfied. And so that ending of him consuming himself as opposed to the rest of the world is actually, I think, it's very rare you get a Greek myth that feels satisfying. But this one, as horrifying as it is, almost feels satisfying because he's done it to himself.
6: By the way, we are completely unfamiliar today with, you know, billionaire men who can't be sated. And that is not resonating at all today. But this notion that she is truly heroic, he is truly villainous. Whereas I'm going to segue here to, you know, Homer and the Odyssey, and this notion that women, their power came because they were tricking men and they were luring them like sirens into rocks. It just feels very different.
7: Yes. It's so rare for women to be given sort of straight up power in Greek mythology, at least, you know, of the type that they're allowed to keep, as opposed to the kind that is sort of taken away from them, or they get briefly, or that they have to be punished for. Part of what I loved about Mestra's story is that she isn't punished for her shape-shifting, but I also wanted her to have to contend with the fact that while she is acting out of love for her father, by continuing to feed his ravenous hunger, she is also allowing him to continue to try to take and take and take from the world, and sort of her having to come to terms with, what am I really doing here by helping him?
6: Well, this brings us to an expansion of a look at Greek mythology with the Odyssey and the new Christopher Nolan film starring Matt Damon. A whole new generation saw the film, but they also reread the book, especially a new translation. We'll get to that. But I went back to our 2018 conversation about your Circe. This is the sorcerer who lives on a remote island. She turns men into animals. She, in Homer, was seen as, you know, somewhat groveling, as most women were. You said then that that really bothered you about Circe. You said she'd been unfairly vilified. She was actually one of the most helpful deities Odysseus comes across. She tells him how to, you know, get past the sirens. and she was beautiful. So we've been dying to know, how did you feel about Cersei in the movie, played by Samantha Morton, as directed, as kind of a drab, mousy character who then, with her own hands, brutally turned the men into pigs?
7: So this is the really sort of fun part of my summer, which is that because of my long COVID, I get terrible migraines from large screens. So I actually haven't seen it.
6: What?
7: But I haven't. I have to wait for the small screen because otherwise it would just be like the end of me for the next week.
6: Oh, I'm sorry.
7: But here was the wonderful part. All my friends, family, people I know got in touch with me and told me what they thought of it, which was just a delight. I mean, as a classicist, it does not get better than people calling you every day to talk about the Odyssey. So,
6: but what did they say? Especially since, you know, your version of Cersei was completely different, I feel, from what we saw in the movie. And Emily Wilson wrote the 2017 translation of the Odyssey, in which she took a very feminist approach to it, as I would say you did with Cersei. She also lifted up Cersei. Had you read her book when you wrote Cersei? Have you spoken to her since? Because, you know, she was very critical of the movie. She described Cersei as like a grandma witch in a Hansel and Gretel cottage.
7: Yes. So, I mean, one of the things that I absolutely love about these stories is that you can tell them any which way you want. So, of course, I'm biased because I have my own take on Cersei, but I also can appreciate that there can be many other takes on her, and that that's part of these myths. And the ancients absolutely engaged in that, that, you know, these stories were told and retold from so many different angles and different perspectives. But yes, she and I were on the stage a lot together. Cersei and her translation of the Odyssey came out right about the same time. I reviewed her copy for the Washington Post, and then we did a lot of events together because we were writing about the same thing. It's been exciting just to see kind of the response of her and other classicists to this, and just the debate it's sparking. I think these stories can mean so many different things, and that's what's so beautiful about Homer, is he has this incredibly expansive, broad world that is filled with so much vibrant detail. I mean, it spans everything.
6: And when you wrote Cersei, just again, thinking of the movie, I thought, again, I went back to our conversation. We'll post it at herenow.org. You said the way you write, you're picturing it on a stage.
7: That's absolutely true. I have a background in theater, and I was a director for a long time. And so for me, I'm always simultaneously seeing what I write and also in some sense being inside it. So I often think of myself as like a method writer, kind of like a method actor. Sometimes the scenes are painful and sometimes they're difficult, but I really want to bring the reader on a journey where they can sort of live in this person's life. And I love writers who have that cinematic quality.
6: Well, for a minute reading your Mestra, I thought I was a swallow. And we have to say, such an anticipated book. One literary website told its readers to clear their calendars for mid-September. So do that. Madeline Miller, always such a pleasure. Thank you so much.
7: Oh, it's my pleasure. Thank you so much for having me.
6: You're listening to Here and Now.
0: 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Don't go anywhere. 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
0: Sunshine today in Phoenix, 83 the forecast high. It's now 81 degrees in Phoenix at 12:32.
8: Ellie Fisher is a study in contradictions. She's a 26-year-old black woman with liberal politics and a law degree from Texas Tech.
9: She founds the school's first chapter of the NAACP. She leads voter registration drives. She brings exciting candidates to campus like Beto O'Rourke.
8: Her parents in California were skeptical she'd like Texas, but Ellie?
9: To everyone's surprise, becomes sort of an adopted Texan. She has a wardrobe full of cowgirl accoutrement and becomes a staunch supporter of the Second Amendment. If you're going to law school at Texas Tech like Ellie is, if you want to have a social life, you have to be friends with the conservatives. And it's not particularly difficult for Ellie because the conservatives, they love her.
8: Then on the day Charlie Kirk was murdered, a law professor accused Ellie of an over-exuberant response. And what followed was a free speech nightmare. Ahead on Today Explained from Vox.
10: Live from NPR News in Boston, I'm Josie Guarino. Israeli passengers are back home safely today after a harrowing mid-air attack on a flight from Dubai. Prime Minister Benjamin Netanyahu says one pilot stabbed another pilot at the controls and attempted to crash the plane carrying roughly 180 passengers, mostly Israelis. Netanyahu says passengers and crew broke into the cockpit to subdue the attacker after the aircraft plummeted thousands of feet. The flight made an emergency landing in Saudi Arabia, where the suspect was arrested. A motive remains unclear. British Prime Minister Andy Burnham says there are strong indications that Iran played a part in an incident involving five men arrested near a U.S.-run airbase in England. Burnham told U.K. broadcasters that British and American officials are carrying out a complex and serious investigation, but gave no other details. The suspects were arrested Sunday on suspicion of explosives offenses and planning an act of terror. They were released on bail a day later. Police say they found gasoline in the vans, but no explosives. Iran has denied any wrongdoing. Inflation slowed to 3.4% last month as consumer spending ramped up. Prices remain elevated, squeezing voters ahead of the midterm elections. This is Here and Now.
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11: If you're planning on perusing a pumpkin patch this season, or maybe a hayride, an apple orchard, perhaps, congratulations, you are an agritourist.
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11: I'm Kai Rizdahl. Hayrides are a part of the economy too, you know. We'll tell you more next time on Marketplace.
0: 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It's partly cloudy in Phoenix, 81 degrees at 12:35.
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8: Ben Wofford is a freelance writer. He wrote about Elie Fischer's free speech fight for The New Yorker.
9: Elie is a law clinic student. Elie dreams of being a public defender. And the clinic she works for at Texas Tech is called the Criminal Defense Clinic. So Elie is working in this clinic on the day that Charlie Kirk is assassinated. And as she walks to her clinic work desk, she passes the first of three offices that are going to become the center of this controversy. The first is a professor named Joe Stevens, and she steps into his door and she tells him that Charlie Kirk has been shot. She asks if he's heard the news, and he seems tired. And Stevens says, don't do that, you know, sort of not now, and gently chides her. And she moves along to the next office after about 45 seconds. The next office, about two doors down, is the office of her supervisor, her mentor, and the other important character in this story, Patrick Metz. Metz is a longtime professor at the clinic, and Pat is in his office with two other law students who are energetic and celebrating a big milestone that two other women in the room have just come back from their first day in court. And what happens in this room becomes sort of the center of this hurricane that is going to be the subject of 6, 7, 8 different varying accounts, sort of like Rashomon, of what goes on in this room. But what's agreed on is that for about 3 to 5 minutes, there's a brief discussion about the news. One of the other law students isn't aware who Kirk is and says, well, who's Charlie Kirk? Metz, who is a liberal, says, well, he's a racist, he's a misogynist, and he's a no good, you know, he's just sort of a no good guy. Overhearing the noise next door is a professor named Terry Morgeson, who is the director of the family law program in the clinic. And she addresses the room in sort of a chastising tone and says, tells the room, Trump just said that he's died. and leaves and goes back to her office. That's the only interaction they have with Terry. And after a minute or two more, perhaps, of conversation, Ellie leaves Metz's office and continues down the hall to the third and final stop in this small clinic, which is the conference room. And in the conference room are about 5 to 10 fellow law students from the criminal clinic who are all gathering and talking about this event. And they sit around the table and they start talking about Charlie Kirk. The conservatives in this conversation would later say Ellie didn't raise her voice. Nobody raised her voice. That was constructive dialogue generally. People voiced their opinions. The liberals said variously that they thought Kirk was a racist. And the conservatives said variously that they were sad and that they mourned him and that this was a terrible thing. Ellie pipes up to say that she thinks that Kirk was a racist. At one point, a student remembers her saying she thinks he was a Nazi. She's using sort of hyperbolic rhetoric. But the conversation is civil and courteous, according to the conservative students. So in the next days, it emerges that there has been a complaint. It's not clear from who. The next week, on Monday, Ellie comes to school and is told in an email that she needs to meet with staff at the clinic because there's an incident that they don't describe. They want to discuss an incident that happened last week. Then in a private meeting, she learns for the first time that there's been an allegation that's been raised that she is accused of announcing Charlie Kirk's death in, quote, an over-exuberant manner. Hmm. And that there is an investigation going on informally to look into these charges, but they're alerting her that someone has brought forward a complaint. Terry Morgeson, who, remember, is the family law professor next door to Metz, approaches Dwight McDonald, who is Metz's number two, and tells him that she heard Ellie coming down the hallway and celebrating Charlie Kirk's death. This is the word that's going to be used over and over again, that she witnessed Ellie celebrating or using a celebratory tone. And the second of two key allegations is that while she was celebrating, she announced while marching down the hallway, they shot the This is sort of the central quote that's, you know, marshaled as evidence to show that there was some kind of celebration going on.
8: Okay, so this is an incredibly dramatic chain of events, a chain of events that seems singular, but you write in your piece, what happened here is not that singular. In fact, in the state of Texas, in higher education, you're seeing a similar trend when it comes to students and speech.
9: So in the background of what's going on in Ellie's case are big sweeping changes to the higher education system in Texas and dozens of other states in the U.S. And these are efforts to wrest public universities away from what are thought to be liberal influences or woke ideology. And these are bills that have been passed in more than 20 states. It's about almost half of states that chip away in some fundamental sense at the fundamental ideas of what a university is and how university protects free speech, whether that's eliminating certain academic departments that are thought to be sort of too left aligned, whether it's banning certain topics from being taught at all in the classroom or even being written about by students, or drastically weakening the types of faculty protections that make the university a place of the free exchange of ideas, which is just a fundamental ingredient of First Amendment rights and academic freedoms. And so about half of students in the United States go to one of these schools, and these changes swept through Texas starting in 2022 through a series of legislative initiatives led by the lieutenant governor and governor of Texas, Greg Abbott. And he put someone in charge to pass these initiatives to change Texas public universities. And the person he put in charge of this sweeping change was a Texas state senator named Brandon Creighton, who was the chair of the Higher Education Committee. And he passes a series of bills. The most important of these is a bill called SB 37, which drastically weakens these protections for academic freedom and gives a stakeholder in university politics called the Board of Regents, which are political appointees, unusual powers to regulate, if they want to, the curriculum of schools and to regulate campus protests and to do all sorts of things that typically political appointees in the university system don't get. And so This was a sweeping change in Texas, but it was actually just a prelude to the most sweeping change perhaps of all, which is that in the aftermath of these big bills that get passed to overhaul higher education, Texas Republicans do something that hasn't really been done before at scale. Previously in other states, in attempts to pass reforms of higher education to make them less left-leaning, they would run into the problem of deans and university presidents and university chancellors who would follow the law, but weren't going along with the, you know, weren't there for the party. I mean, they weren't drinking the Kool-Aid of, a more political agenda to change universities and make them reflect the way that the people who pass these bills, political elected officials, would want, because they have values of academic freedom. And so what happens in Texas is, I wouldn't call it a purge, but what follows in Texas to solve this problem is a large number of chancellors and presidents at the largest universities in Texas get reappointed, and slotted in are the very Republican legislators from the state house that passed these bills.
8: Okay, so this is what's happening in the background in Texas when Elie Fischer and her professor Patrick Metz are accused of inappropriately celebrating Charlie Kirk's death. What happens to Professor Metz and to Elie Fischer? How does this play out?
9: Just like Elie was hauled in for questioning, Metz is called to meet with the dean of the law school, who angrily accuses him of conducting this celebration. And Metz is shocked and stuttering. He's 75 years old and doesn't quite know what he's being accused of. Metz asks, what's going to happen? And the dean pulls out a resignation letter that's already been written and dated and stamped, and says that the solution to this problem is that we're going to have you resign. And Metz feels like at the end of his career, he doesn't have much choice, even though he's tenured. Tenure is supposed to be a protection for professors in this moment to be able to express their ideas, even ideas we don't agree with. But to get around tenure, the dean produces a letter of resignation that he's drafted for Metz and tells Metz to sign it. And feeling pressured, Metz does so. Meanwhile, the school continues its investigation of Elie Fischer. And about 2 or 3 months later, the investigation sort of indicts her, you know, finds the equivalent of probable cause, and they bring her before the Honor Council, which is a big deal in law school. This isn't just like a slap on the wrist. An Honor Council charge will follow you for the rest of your legal career and can impugn your integrity with judges. And she's now has to defend herself from these charges before the Honor Council. And at this Honor Council hearing, which is quite dramatic, all the characters from this story are brought to testify in the school's account of Elie celebrating in these three places in the clinic. And almost as soon as the Honor Council begins, the school's story starts to fall apart very quickly. The sort of most shocking or surprising thing of this Honor Council is that Terry Morgeson is then asked what she heard or saw Elie Fischer do, and is pressed on her a claim that Elie marched through the hallway saying they shot the and she takes it back and says, you know, I'm no longer certain that she really said this thing. So the school's case is really on thin ice. And a month later, the Honor Council hands down its ruling. It acquits Elie in Pat Metz's office, but it finds her guilty, essentially, of being, quote, loud, happy, and celebratory, and therefore caused certain people in the clinic to become uncomfortable and disrupted the workings of the clinic. And so Elie, almost immediately, shortly after, files a First Amendment retaliation lawsuit. Within 24 hours after filing the lawsuit, the law school sends Elie Fischer's file to the State Bar of Texas, saying something extraordinary. Not only telling the State Bar about this investigation, which would be typical and expected, but further recommending that Elie Fischer be rejected from her admission to the Texas Bar. This is extremely rare. It's so rare that there aren't even any real good statistics about when it ever happens. And Texas Tech takes this extraordinary step of telling the state bar officials of Texas that even if Ellie Fisher passes the bar exam, which she's studying for, it's a grueling exam, that even if she passes, she should be denied her law license. Mm. So it's really an event that is just truly shocking. I mean, you know, shocking is not an overstatement. So Ellie might be one of the first, or maybe even the first law student to be rejected from the bar on that basis. And we won't know what they decide until next week. I talked to Ellie last night. She's applying to jobs to be a public defender. She's got numerous job offers. She's ready to be hired. She's waiting for her bar exam results, and she's waiting to hear what the state bar is going to do and whether they're going to let her start this career serving indigent clients in the state of Texas and serving them before courts of law.
8: That was Ben Wofford. He wrote about Ellie Fisher for The New Yorker. Coming up, the worst climate for free speech, some say, in many years.

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1: Well, we have BBC News Hour. That is coming your way just about 10 minutes from now at 1 o'clock. Weather-wise around the state, still a chance of rain in Flagstaff. They'll top out at about 65. Tucson, sunny skies, and a high of 78.
6: As Cuba languishes under an economic crisis and pressure from the Trump administration, people there are desperate for change. We hear from Cubans on and off the island about what they think the nation's future should hold next time on The World.
1: 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Partly cloudy, 81 degrees right now in Phoenix at 12:50.
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9: I'm Greg Lukianoff. I am the president and CEO of the Foundation for Individual Rights and Expression.
10: All right, so in the first half of our show, we heard about a young woman at Texas Tech, a law student, who was penalized because the university said that after Charlie Kirk was killed, she made statements that seemed over-exuberant. She seemed too happy about it. She disputes this. It's a big old mess. Let me ask you broadly, how would you describe the kind of status of free speech on campus these days?
9: The status of free speech is in great peril, both on and off campus. I've been doing this for 25 years, and it's about as bad as I've ever seen it. Honestly, like when it comes to the Charlie Kirk backlash cases, we saw about 90 of them. We were involved in the one in Texas as well. But 90 cases, it's a remarkably high number. But off campus, we saw even worse cases, even just involving Charlie Kirk.
11: Free speech, social media, political rage, employment decisions, all colliding in the aftermath of Charlie Kirk's murder.
12: People from all walks of life losing their jobs because of these vile posts on social media.
13: Conservative activists, Republican lawmakers, and even a doxing website are flagging the comments in what critics say is a campaign to punish those posters.
9: We saw an ex-cop go to jail for 37 days just for forwarding a Trump meme in response to a request to go to a candlelight vigil for Charlie Kirk.
10: Oh,
9: it's not good.
10: We're not in good shape here.
9: No.
10: Okay, so let's go beyond college campuses. If
9: sure.
10: you look at the last 2 years, which I'm sure you have, we've done so many episodes about this. There was Jimmy Kimmel.
14: Jimmy Kimmel's fate at ABC is up in the air after the network indefinitely suspended the late night host over his comments about the murder of Charlie Kirk.
15: You can call that free speech or not. He was fired for lack of talent.
10: You know, there's CNN being banned from the White House.
16: The president said the ban on CNN, MS Now, and Politico is effective immediately and warned that other outlets would soon follow.
17: They purposely write negative news, and they do that because they want to try and diminish the Republicans and a Republican administration.
10: There's student protesters who are protesting what's going on in Gaza.
18: Universities are rolling out new rules as they prepare for more protests over the Israel-Hamas war.
19: This has evolved way further than it has because of the free speech. I've talked to a few kids here, my friends. Like, I was like, oh, I didn't know you were like, you know, supporting Palestine. And they're like, no, I just saw all the arrests and think this is crazy.
10: It really does seem like we're at a moment where so many different types of people claim that their speech is being restricted in so many different types of ways. What is happening in the country?
9: My worry is I'm very much a small L liberal. I come from an old ACLU background. That's where I interned in law school. I went to law school to do First Amendment law. I hyper specialize in it. This is my passion my whole life. But for most of my 25-year career, you could rely on a sort of civil libertarian aspect of the left and a libertarian aspect of the right that would often agree on almost nothing except for things like freedom of speech. And right now, I think we've become all culture war all the time, and we have more of a progressive left and a more of a populist right. The only way that you show you believe in freedom of speech is by saying, I hate that guy, but I think you should have freedom of speech. If you're saying, I think my side should have freedom of speech, that's just self-interest. That doesn't even count. I mean, like, all the worst people in history wanted free speech for their side. So I'm afraid we're losing it as a, or maybe even, I hate to say it this dramatically, but maybe even have lost it as a shared value as a society.
10: Huh. Well, that's quite grim.
9: Yeah, and I feel a little grim.
10: The Trump administration, you will recall, came into office with a promise.
9: Yeah.
10: And I remember it sounding something like this. Woke one was crazy. No, that's AOC. The woke left went too far. We canceled people. We restricted speech. We got out of control. President Trump is going to come back in, and we are going to restore sanity to the country. And as part of sanity, that will include your right to freely express yourself. How do you square? I think I know what you might say here. How do you square the promise versus what we've seen?
9: I think Trump is constantly frustrating everyone around him by being Trump. And I think there probably were people in the administration who were like, yeah, we're gonna be pro-free speech. And then, you know, Trump decides to declare. I mean, I think the recent White House press pool case is hysterical, like in a lot of ways, because he had to get his team to give a sort of constitutional justification for why he was kicking out the press pool. But on Truth Social, he's like, it's because of their viewpoint, which is, by the way, like something you can't do under the Constitution.
8: Truth Social. Media outlets shouldn't be able to constantly write or report fiction and lies when they're covering the President of the United States, the Trump administration, or the United States of America. Other fake news media outlets to follow.
9: So his instincts are very authoritarian. They're very top down. So maybe there were people in the administration who in their heart of hearts are good on free speech, but Trump isn't. And it's the reason why when it came to the new administration, there were a lot of people on the right, but also people on the sort of like heterodox left who were kind of like, oh, this is going to be good for free speech. And I was like, don't kid yourself, guys. This is going to be bad. Although I will say it's even worse than I was expecting.
10: Huh. There have been these moments where Americans seem very galvanized by free speech. I was surprised by the Jimmy Kimmel stuff.
9: Like, sure.
10: He's a guy from TV. I was kind of shocked by how angry Americans on both sides of the political aisle got about this sort of like attempt to repress him. Mm-hmm. I think about, well, President Trump at some point will be out of office. And what happens then? What do you think? Is there an optimistic scenario where we're like, okay, we're kind of tired of this crap. Let's just go back to the way it was in the 90s.
9: Yeah, it has been cyclical to a degree. It is that we, you know, the American society gets out of whack. And usually one of the things that does bring us together is that we were lucky enough to have, you know, I'll just say it. We have a brilliant constitution. It is unusually clever about human nature. The constitution itself, you can have whatever opinion you want about the founders, but it is something to be proud of. And a lot of times those values kind of bring us back together. That's my hope. But another thing I will definitely say about Trump, he has played havoc with my ability to predict anything. So what actually it's going to look like over the event horizon of 2028, I hope it will be better. And we will fight like hell to make sure it's better here at FIRE. But will it be better? I'm not sure. And it definitely won't be better if we think of free speech as something that belongs to my side, not yours. One of the reasons why I do have hope for free speech in the long term is that free speech works really well. It's how you know what your fellow citizens think. It's how you get ideas out there. It's how you actually be your authentic self. So societies that actually have freedom of speech are always going to have advantages, real and serious advantages, over ones that don't. So I'm hopeful for the long term future of free speech, but in the short term, I'm worried.
10: Greg Lukianoff of FIRE, the Foundation for Individual Rights and Expression. Our FIRE team today, Dustin DeSoto, Avishai Artsy, Amanel Saadi, Gabriel Dunatov, David Tadashore, and Bridger Dunnigan, and me, Noel King. 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

0: And thank you for joining us today for Today Explained here on 91.5 KJZZ. 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
0: 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Right now in Phoenix, partly cloudy skies. It's 81 degrees at 1 o'clock.
2: Welcome to NewsHour from the BBC World Service. I'm Rebecca Kesby. Today, a terrifying ordeal for passengers on board an Israeli-bound flight from Dubai. The Israeli Prime Minister says the co-pilot attacked his colleague and attempted to deliberately crash the plane.
3: Suddenly, the aircraft was dropping very sharply, and the passenger and the crew member took over, got control, and luckily we had another pilot who took control on the aircraft.
2: Also, Britain's Prime Minister says there are strong indications that Iran did play a part in the security incident at Fairford Air Base. A last-minute stay of execution for Krista Pike in Tennessee, but what next? And...
4: I just want to be alone.
2: Would Greta Garbo really want to be reanimated by AI into this?
5: Nah, you don't mind. I want to be alone.
2: First, the news.
6: BBC News with Neil Nunes. Israel's Prime Minister Benjamin Netanyahu has praised the passengers and crew of an Israel-bound plane that was forced to land in Saudi Arabia after a violent altercation on the flight deck. Eyewitnesses say the co-pilot stabbed the captain and may have tried to crash the plane before being overpowered.
3: We knew there is a problem. We knew that the one pilot stabbed the other one, and... We didn't know all the information for all this, but we were very on top of it.
6: The pilot who was attacked has been named in Israel as Smit Macha, an Indian national. The passengers, most of whom were Israeli, are now back in Tel Aviv. Yagit Elamaya is there.
7: Roughly 2.5 hours after takeoff, the flight from Dubai to Tel Aviv dropped more than 17,000 feet in under 2 minutes. Two other pilots who were on the plane managed to bring it under control. There's a lot for people to take in here, in a region that has for 3 years been caught up in heightened conflict. And a lot that is not known yet.
6: Six men on trial in Paris over the worst ever migrant disaster in the Channel have been sentenced to between 6 and 10 years in prison. At least 30 people died in the disaster. Hugh Schofield is in Paris.
8: The prosecution showed the boat they put the migrants in was not fit for navigation at sea. It was overloaded and had inadequate life jackets. Halfway across the channel, the boat began to sink. Distress calls were made to both the French and British coast guards, but by morning, the water was full of bodies. The judge said they were motivated by desire for money with total disregard for human life.

0: By thick, acrid smoke. Videos on social media during the day showed two drone attacks on electricity pylons, another sign that Russia is determined once again to try and plunge Ukraine into darkness when winter arrives.
1: The British security service MI5 says more than 100 academics linked to UK institutions have been unwittingly helping Chinese spies. It says the researchers have contributed to projects funded by a front company working for Beijing. In a rare public alert, MI5 warned university staff to cut ties with the China General Technology Research Institute or face criminal charges. World News from the BBC.
2: Good afternoon from KJZZ News in Phoenix. I'm Bruce Drummond. Tempe officials are scheduled to hold informational meetings tomorrow to review a proposed ordinance that would ban automatic license plate readers. KJZZ's Matthew Casey reports.
3: Tempe's proposed ban includes protections for whistleblowers and staff ordered by a supervisor to use an ALPR system. The measure has exceptions, such as using ALPR data for business reasons not related to law enforcement, as well as using ALPR data from an outside agency to respond to a search warrant or subpoena. But if the measure is approved by City Council in October, all existing ALPR data under city control would be purged. City employees who violate the ordinance would face termination, and the ban would take effect in mid-November. Matthew Casey, KJZZ News, Phoenix.
2: Republican state lawmakers are discouraging the state land department from solar leases. From KJZZ's politics desk, Cameron Sanchez reports.
4: The state land department leases solar farms. State Republican lawmakers grilled Land Commissioner Robin Saheed in a hearing Tuesday about why her department isn't prioritizing other uses. Representative Gail Griffin says regardless of how much income solar farms generate for the state, they're a bad investment.
5: We see a move to solar farms that ties up the property for 30 years, and whether or not that is in the best interest of the beneficiaries of the trust.
4: Griffin claims solar plants lower the values of properties around them. A 2016 study showed that large-scale solar plants do create a heat island effect in the immediate surrounding area, but there's no data to show it impacts neighboring property values in Arizona. Cameron Sanchez, KJZZ News, Phoenix.
2: Sunny skies. We're looking for 83 the high today in Phoenix, overnight lows in the upper 60s, and then 88 tomorrow. Partly cloudy, 81 degrees right now in Phoenix at 106.
6: Hello and welcome to NewsHour live from the BBC World Service in London. I'm Rebecca Kesby. These were some of the jubilant sounds tonight at Ben Gurion Airport in Tel Aviv. People waving flags and singing as passengers emerged safely after a terrifying ordeal aboard a Fly Dubai flight en route to Israel earlier today. The plane made an emergency landing in Saudi Arabia after a violent altercation in the cockpit of the plane between the two pilots. One of the pilots was arrested on landing in Saudi Arabia. The other is receiving hospital treatment. We're about to get into all the detail, but in short, it seems passengers overpowered and restrained the attacker. Then luckily, two other Fly Dubai pilots were on board the plane and were able to take over. Well, for the passengers and crew, it's been a harrowing experience. Videos widely circulating on social media have been helping us piece together what happened. And this is said to be the moment the plane took a rapid plunge. You can just about hear a distressed woman saying in Hebrew, "What is going on?" Clearly a frightening moment. Well, survivors have been telling reporters just how frightening the whole experience has been, with people still celebrating in the background. We can hear now from Almog Itali and Chaim Nazarovitz describing what it was like to be on board.
7: It was a regular flight till we got to the Jordanian border. Suddenly the aircraft was dropping very sharply, like massive turbulence. And we didn't understand why, because we didn't get any alerts. And we tried to back it up, and it got balanced after 20, 30 seconds. And then started dropping again and balancing again.

0: association with APS, according to Vermalalian. She says gaining grid access has been a challenge due to high demands.
1: So what developers are having to do is look at temporary power solutions, bridge solutions. So like the behind the meter that we talked about, where you're using natural gas and or solar, and you're coming up with solutions that will get you through the first, you know, maybe 2 to 5 years.
0: Vermalalian's company owns over 6,000 acres in Arizona. She says about 50% of that could go to large-scale data centers. In sports, Suns fans will see the team's franchise player donning a new digit this season. Devin Booker, who has worn the number 1 his entire career in Phoenix, will switch to 15 to honor his father, Melvin Booker, a star college player from the 90s. The Suns open the NBA preseason on Monday and begin the regular season 3 weeks from today in Portland. And that's the Arizona News. I'm Brie Balcazar. This newscast is a joint production of Arizona's public radio stations.
2: On the next Fresh Air, how Ukrainian soldiers and civilians are coping with new and more deadly drone and missile attacks 4 years after Russia's invasion. We'll speak with Zanny Mitten-Beddoes, editor-in-chief of The Economist, who recently traveled to the region. We'll also discuss trade, tariffs, U.S.-Europe relations, and the economic impact of the war with Iran. Join us.
3: 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Well, a correction in Valley traffic on I-10 eastbound at 91st Avenue. We, in fact, still have a crash there that is blocking the left lanes.
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3: Sunny skies for the rest of the week. We should see a high tomorrow of 88 degrees, 93 on Friday. It's 82 right now at 206.
5: This is The World. I'm Carolyn Beeler. Thank you for being here. We start with news out of the Middle East today about a catastrophe avoided on a flight headed from the UAE to Israel. According to Israeli authorities, a plane traveling to Tel Aviv nearly crashed after a pilot stabbed another pilot on board and appears to have tried to bring the aircraft down. In a press conference, Israeli Prime Minister Benjamin Netanyahu said passengers and crew managed to subdue the alleged attacker, allowing the plane to land safely in Saudi Arabia. At least 160 passengers were on board. The World's transportation correspondent Jeremy Siegel told me what we know so far.
6: So there are a few things we know with certainty. This was an aircraft operated by Fly Dubai, which is a low-cost carrier. It was traveling from Dubai to Tel Aviv. According to the flight tracking service, Flight Radar 24, you can see in the middle of its trip, the plane just dropped nearly 17,000 feet in about a minute and issued an emergency alert before making an erratic circle close to the Jordanian border and then landing in Saudi Arabia. Most of the information we have beyond that about what happened on board comes from Israeli Prime Minister Netanyahu, who says he personally spoke with some people on board, heard heroic stories of how they stopped the alleged attacker, and also their videos circulating from passengers who posted their own accounts on social media.
5: And what do those videos show?
6: Well, as I mentioned, there are a bunch of these circulating. Some of them have been verified, and they paint a picture of a terrifying emergency on board. In broad strokes, a total and sudden loss of control of the plane, passengers screaming on board, some of them towards the front of the plane actually hearing an altercation between the pilots before discovering that one of them apparently stabbed the other. More specifically, there's one video that appears to show the aftermath of this attack, bloodied people on the floor of the plane. One of them looks like they're wearing a Fly Dubai uniform. I've watched another that was posted by a passenger, apparently after they regained control of the plane. And in it, you see a man looking into his camera, blood on his face, describing some of what happened and pleading for help and calling the alleged attacker here a terrorist.
5: So allegedly, one of the pilots on this flight stabbed another of the pilots on this flight. Is there any information about why?
6: No, it is not totally clear at this point what motivated the attack. No public statements on a possible motive. The investigation into this is ongoing. I think one thing to note here, Carolyn, is experts I've spoken with say what will help in this investigation is the fact that the people involved appear to be alive. The pilots did not die here. Israeli authorities say the alleged attacker has been arrested and is now in custody and is being

0: Chetsky reports.
1: Clean elections candidates must collect qualifying contributions to unlock public campaign funding. Green Party candidates Rissa Lombardo and Dwayne Collier filed a lawsuit after the commission voted to investigate whether they actually collected those contributions, after Clean Elections staff said there is evidence they game the system. Their lawyer argued the commission has no power to retroactively decertify qualifying contributions and asked a judge to block it from clawing back millions of dollars from the candidates with the general election fast approaching. But Maricopa County Superior Court Judge Melissa Julian threw out the case because the commission has the power to investigate allegations of rule-breaking and hasn't yet tried to claw back the money. Wayne Chutsky, KJZZ News, Phoenix.
0: A former Centennial High School student has filed a $7 million notice of claim against the Peoria Unified School District, alleging it failed to protect him from grooming and exploitation. As KJZZ's Kathy Ritchie reports, this comes months after a different student filed a $20 million notice of claim against the district.
2: This is the latest claim related to allegations of grooming against Haley Beck, a former district employee and teacher at Centennial High School. The claim states that the former student was a friend of other students whose relationships with Beck became the subject of an investigation earlier this year. That led to Beck's termination. In the document, attorneys claim Beck provided marijuana, alcohol, and gifts to foster a personal relationship with the former student. His attorneys say he suffered psychological and emotional harm as a result, as well as lost educational opportunities. A spokesperson for the district confirmed they are in receipt of the notice of claim, which is a precursor to a lawsuit. Kathy Ritchie, KJZZ News, Phoenix.
0: 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Overnight in Phoenix should be 68 degrees and mostly clear, 88 for tomorrow's high, then 93 degrees by Friday. Currently, it's partly cloudy and 87 degrees in Phoenix. And this is All Things Considered on 91.5 at 306.
3: It's All Things Considered from NPR News. I'm Sasha Pfeiffer.
4: And I'm Juana Summers. A commercial flight from Dubai to Tel Aviv made an emergency landing in Saudi Arabia this morning after one of the pilots allegedly stabbed the other pilot and was apparently trying to crash the plane with everyone on board. The plane was carrying many Israeli passengers who now have arrived safely back in Israel. Officials there are calling it an attempted terrorist attack. NPR's Kat Lonsdorf is in Tel Aviv and joins us now. Hi there.
5: Hey.
4: Kat, what do we know so far?
5: Yeah, it's been a very dramatic day here as we've all been trying to figure out more information about what exactly happened on this flight. This was a Fly Dubai plane with many Israeli passengers on board, like you said, and it made an emergency landing at the Tabuk Airport, which is near the border with Jordan in Saudi Arabia. Saudi authorities said they received a distress call from the flight before it landed and then said both the pilot and co-pilot were taken to the hospital for injuries sustained on board once it did land. All passengers were confirmed to be safe and accounted for. There's still a lot we don't know, but Israeli Prime Minister Benjamin Netanyahu put out a video statement saying he spoke with one of the passengers who told him the plane went into a spin and began to plunge as one of the pilots was trying to sabotage the aircraft systems after stabbing his co-pilot. Fly Dubai, the airline, confirmed that the plane landed after a, quote, altercation occurred in the flight deck. Netanyahu said that there happened to be another flight crew on the plane who managed to stabilize the situation and then land it. He said the attacker is being questioned now by Saudi authorities, and Saudi officials have confirmed that they have opened an investigation into the whole thing.
4: Kat, I know it's still early, but any sense yet about the motive behind this?
5: Well, Israeli officials are calling this an attempted terrorist attack, but a statement put out by Fly Dubai urged caution on that, saying that the motives behind the incident are unknown and remain subject to a formal investigation. This all comes at a particularly political time here in Israel, as national elections are less than a month away. Those elections will determine whether Netanyahu remains prime minister. He's been campaigning on this idea that he alone can protect Israelis from the threats that Israel faces. So this incident on the plane will almost certainly be a talking point in the coming weeks as that election grows closer.
4: Kat, I know that you were at the airport today as the passengers finally arrived in Israel. Tell us what you heard and saw.
5: Well, it was really hectic. The arrivals area was filled with journalists waiting for the passengers to arrive. And there were also family members there waiting, some with, you know, balloons or flowers to welcome their loved ones back after such a scary experience. The passengers were flown into Tel Aviv from Saudi Arabia on a different Fly Dubai flight, and they arrived many hours after their original scheduled landing. The passengers slowly emerged from the arrivals door, dragging suitcases behind them. You know, some were crying, some were smiling, some were looking really relieved. relieved, and others were just looking really tired. There were also quite a few families. You know, these flights between Israel and Dubai happen several times a day. It's a main connecting flight for people going on vacation.

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1: 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In traffic right now, a crash blocks the left lanes. That's on I-17 northbound near I-10 west. Also, reports of a crash on the Red Mountain 202 eastbound near McClintock.
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1: Tonight should be 68 degrees in Phoenix under mostly clear skies. Our high for Thursday tomorrow should be 88 and sunny. It's 3:30.
8: Live from NPR News in Culver City, California, I'm Dwayne Brown. Shaken passengers on a plane from Dubai to Tel Aviv today say they wrestled with a pilot who stabbed another pilot, forcing an emergency landing in Saudi Arabia. The terrifying incident comes just days before the three-year anniversary of the October 7th attack on Israel that launched the war in Gaza. NPR's Aya Batrawi has more.
9: What Fly Dubai, the airline, actually is saying is that there is still an ongoing investigation. The motives and the reasons behind what happened is unclear, but they say there was an altercation on this flight. We know that it's being described as a security incident between the pilots in the cockpit. And of course, Israel's prime minister has been clear that he spoke to one of the Israeli passengers who told him the plane began to spin, began to dive. They managed somehow to break into the cockpit, neutralize the suspect.
8: NPR's Aya Batrawi, the suspect was arrested but not identified. The Trump administration has made some last-minute changes to the forms used by U.S. citizens who cast ballots from outside the country. Now voting advocates are raising concerns, as NPR's Hansi Luong reports.
10: Many overseas and military voters use two absentee voting forms that are overseen by the Pentagon. In August, the Trump administration made an emergency request to remove a long-standing category for U.S. citizens who are born abroad and have never lived in the United States, and sometimes because their U.S. citizen parents or legal guardians served overseas in the U.S. military. Many states allow these citizens to vote if a parent last lived or was registered to vote there before leaving the country. The Pentagon says it now believes those overseas citizens are not eligible to use its forms, but that state election officials can continue processing older versions of the forms. The change comes after the Republican National Committee sued more than a half a dozen states for allowing these U.S. citizens to vote. Hansi Luong, NPR News.
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1: From KJZZ News in Phoenix, I'm Tiara Vian. ASU is placing its head hockey coach on paid administrative leave just days before the start of the season. This comes after a student athlete collapsed from life-threatening heat stroke during the team's first practice in August. KJZZ's Catherine Davis-Young reports.
11: Matthew Mayich has been hospitalized since the August 20th practice and is not expected to recover. Head coach Greg Powers told reporters last week he believed he was still the right person to lead the team following the incident. But Mayich's parents and members of the team have called for Powers and other coaching staff to be put on leave until an investigation can be completed. ASU says assistant coach Mike Corbett will lead the team as the season opens this weekend, and an interim coach will be named soon. Catherine Davis-Young, KJZZ News, Phoenix.
1: Midterm elections are around the corner, and the deadline to register to vote in Arizona is even closer. Callie Jones with the Secretary of State's office says voters have until midnight on October 5th to register.
12: You can send in a paper form to your county recorder, but you also have the option in Arizona to register online. And we are recommending that everyone go to arizona.vote.
1: Maricopa County residents can check their voter registration status on the county's website. Early ballots go out next week. The last day for voters to mail back their ballots is October 27th, and Election Day is November 3rd. The Trump administration has held up millions of dollars in funding for outside partners to do stewardship projects in national parks. The Mountain West News Bureau's Rachel Cohen has more.
0: The blocked agreements would have paid organizations to do environmental and cultural resource work in parks. The Washington Post reported they totaled more than 130 projects. Agency officials told the paper that the organizations were working against administration priorities. Peter Woodruff, the CEO of the Great Basin Institute in Reno, found that bewildering. He says the nonprofit is nonpartisan, but had 78 upcoming projects canceled.
13: Interruptions to these working partnerships puts the safety and land stewardship projects on hold.
0: One would have supported road repairs after flooding in Death Valley. Another would have paid a youth intern to staff the visitor center at Great Sand Dunes in Colorado. The National Park Service did not respond to a request for comment before deadline.
1: That was the Mountain West News Bureau's Rachel Cohen reporting. And this is news from KJZZ. 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
15: From NPR News, this is All Things Considered. I'm Juana Summers.
16: And I'm Sasha Pfeiffer. Meta has a vision for the future. It's launched an AI agent that can act like your own personal assistant. It's called Muse.
17: Just before I came up today, I saw somebody who broke their mother-in-law's favorite china set, then had Muse scour the internet, eBay, vintage sellers in Japan, everybody to try to find an exact match, found it, got it delivered. Mother-in-law relationship saved.
16: Alexander Wang is chief AI officer for Meta. The idea is that you can give Muse access to your accounts and apps, and it will start assisting.
18: One of the first ones I tried was just having it do triage on my inbox.
16: Thousands of unread emails. How do I get through them?
18: Yeah, exactly. It did a pretty good job at pulling together important seeming things.
16: John Herman is a tech columnist for New York Magazine. He tried Muse for a couple of weeks, and he found it surprisingly capable.
18: These are things that I mostly hadn't missed, but that when Muse sent them to me, you know, like, oh, there's an upcoming movie night at your daughter's school, but there's a rain forecast. Would you like help making that decision? That kind of thing is potentially useful.
16: Muse is popular. It shot to the top of Apple's app chart. OpenAI just announced its own competitor called Dots. Other companies are expected to follow. We called Herman because we wanted to understand what it could look like if these AI assistants go mainstream. He says, for one thing, for Muse to work, you have to hand over a lot of data, like giving it access to your email, your bank accounts, your credit cards. And the autonomy that gives the app its power has the potential to backfire.
18: This is kind of new territory. There's been plenty of stuff in the news about AI agents behaving in unpredictable ways, even within the AI companies. So
16: sure,
18: we can expect these agents acting on our behalf to behave in all kinds of unexpected ways.
19: It pops up with a message on my phone from Muse saying, like, hey, Matt, I made a mistake today. I want to apologize for that.
16: Matt Robb does YouTube reviews of consumer tech products. He took Muse for a test run by selling stuff on Facebook Marketplace. He listed a phone and a keyboard, set a minimum price, and put Muse on the case. All seemed well until he got a ping on his phone late Saturday night.
19: And it says, so I arranged for a guy to come to your apartment and buy a product. My bad, because I didn't check with you that you were available. And it says, turns out the guy got pretty mad because he was standing outside for like a long time.
16: Rob says that Muse accepted an offer below his minimum price, confirmed a pickup time, and sent the buyer to his address, all without telling Rob.
19: The worst part was Muse actually sent the guy a message saying, I'm here, like I'm here right now, after the guy sent a photo of my door. You know, it's almost pretending to be me, rather than being like, you know, maps not available.
16: He posted about his experience on social media. Then Meta got in touch and they walked through what happened. Rob says it turns out he'd given Muse permission to send messages with his address, but he had expected it to check with him before sending a stranger to his door. Meta's David Singleton posted, quote, "Glad that we were able to confirm together that there was no breach of privacy controls."
19: I agreed for it to always control my marketplace, which it did, right? But I still feel like it is a breach of my privacy not to confirm with me.
16: I talked about Muse with John Herman, the New York Magazine columnist who's covered Meta for years. We discussed some safety measures that Meta says it's implementing. Tell me if I understand this correctly. It says it has built security into the tool. It's something called Sentinel. It's a separate AI agent that needs to give Muse permission before it acts. Meta says credentials are stored securely. It's also saying it's offering up what it calls a bug bounty of up to $300,000. It's basically paying hackers who find a vulnerability so Meta can fix it. Does that make you feel more assured?
18: I mean, it is good that they are attempting to have, you know, good security practices around Muse. And I don't want to downplay what they're doing here, which is building a system that has all these different angles of attack. It's very porous in a way that is as responsible as possible. They're hiring, industry heavyweights in privacy. However, practically speaking, if you back up a little bit and just consider what you're doing, you know, you are feeding your entire digital life through an app made by Meta.
16: So given all those concerns about security and privacy, what would you as a tech columnist recommend to someone who's interested in the promise of this app, but they don't want to end up with someone draining their bank account or extracting private information from their emails?
18: I would say it is okay to wait a little bit. Everyone is building these agents. The concept is kind of incomplete right now. You can see some of the ways it might go, but you can also see very obviously the many ways that it's still kind of broken. Your life isn't going to be dramatically improved by using Muse now, but soon I think it's worth understanding that most of the biggest companies in tech are trying to build something similar. So treat it like a research project.
16: Something quite interesting you noted is that some companies benefit from consumer inertia. You know, you may know that you're paying for recurring subscriptions on your credit card, but you can't be bothered to track them down. And companies benefit from that. They get money for services you're not using anymore. But you wrote that some companies have seen their stock price drop because if Muse helps correct that, they may make less money.
18: Yeah, there are a couple stories playing out in markets right now that are really interesting and I think hint at much bigger things to come. One is that, yeah, there's a lot of friction out in the world that is basically part of a business model for a different sort of company. I mean, I work in media. It's pretty hard to cancel subscriptions to a lot of publications.
16: They make it very
18: now.
16: Difficult, yes.
18: Yeah, and that's actually the kind of thing that Muse and tools like Muse are good at. You can extend that to all sorts of different things like, oh, you know, make sure I'm not paying too much for my car insurance. Let's check in on that phone bill. That kind of thing, I think, would really hurt some companies' bottom lines. Amazon, for example, was approached by Meta, which asked, can our tool buy things on our users' behalf? And Amazon was like, no, we're not doing that. In fact, Muse is blocked. Do not even try to send your customers.
16: Yeah, I think you wrote that Amazon says it violates the conditions of use that everybody, when they check the fine print, has agreed to.
18: Yes, they have taken an aggressive stance toward tools like this. Earlier this year, they sued a company called Perplexity it's an AI browser that has some similar kinds of features. And they went so far in court as to liken this to hacking. But it's early days. Muse is popular as these things go, but it's minuscule. I mean, no one really uses it yet. If you have 1 million people playing around with this kind of thing, you might learn something about your future business model. And also your investors might get a little spooked or excited, depending. But if you have 500 million people using a tool like this, then everyone else in the world on the other side of this army of agents has to recalculate what they're doing and has to strategize because it's a whole different thing.
16: That is John Herman. He's a tech columnist for New York Magazine. John, thank you.
18: Thanks for having me on.
16: NPR reached out to Meta for comment. A spokesperson sent an email that read in part, quote, "We take privacy and security extremely seriously and have built Muse accordingly. Muse has no visibility into people's passwords or payment methods. Any credentials a person shares go into secure storage, so Muse can use them without seeing them, including passwords a person types into the browser themselves. People can change access or disconnect a service whenever they want."
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1: 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I'm Tiara Vian. On the island of Taiwan, TSMC produces the world's most advanced computer chips, making it a major player amid the AI boom driving the U.S. economy. The company is also making record-breaking investments to expand its operations in Arizona. As part of KJZZ's series, All In, Greg Hani visited TSMC's campus in North Phoenix to learn more about why it chose to set up shop in the desert Southwest.
20: Just off Loop 303 and the I-17 in North Phoenix, excavation crews and about 70 cranes span TSMC's current 1,100-acre campus. One factory is up and running, with 11 more facilities planned for manufacturing, packaging, and more. I'm here to meet TSMC Arizona President Rose Castanares. As I walk inside the central building, security checkpoints line every entrance.
21: We want to make sure that our customers' IP and TSMC's IP is secure.
20: Castanares leads me to a sitting area where just next to us is the view of one of the towering semiconductor plants still under construction. She shows me an iPhone with the back taken off and points to the central processing chip.
21: Something like this would be the brains of a product like a phone or a watch or a laptop.
20: These advanced chips TSMC makes are at the center of what President Trump has framed as an AI race between the U.S. and China. Castanares points to a map on the wall that shows where TSMC has built facilities around the globe. While the top-of-the-line chips are made in Taiwan, this campus here in Arizona is the only other spot that will have similar capabilities.
3: We really felt that Arizona was the right place.
20: One reason, Castanares says, was the state's existing semiconductor ecosystem with companies like Intel and opportunities to partner with institutions like Arizona State University.
3: Near the top of the list was a large university nearby that we could recruit engineers, and also a well-established community college system to be able to have a pipeline for technicians.
20: She says the deciding factor to expand operations in Phoenix was the cooperation from government officials.
3: And the state of Arizona and the city of Phoenix really understood what we were looking for, and they promised to be able to help us.
20: At the same time TSMC has rapidly scaled its investments in Arizona, China has continued to ramp up its military presence near Taiwan. China claims the democratic self-governing island is theirs under its One China principle. Castanares wouldn't comment on geopolitics directly when asked about how tensions with China factored into TSMC's decision to build here.
3: We focus on what we can control, which is how fast we can build here, how fast we can have our supply chain around us.
20: TSMC's founding in the 1980s came at a time when Taiwan was still trying to assert itself on the global stage. That's according to King's College London professor Robin Klingler-Vidra, who studies political economies in East Asia.
22: You have a need for Taiwan to become indispensable, and for its indispensability or importance on the world stage to come from its economic capabilities.
20: Klingler-Vidra says as TSMC became the world leader in advanced chip making, Taiwanese elected officials capitalized on that success.
22: You'd be hard-pressed to find technologies that we use every day that don't rely on a supply of chips.
20: Experts like Klingler-Vidra point to the geopolitical theory called Silicon Shield, which suggests that Taiwan's dominance in the semiconductor industry could persuade the U.S. to help protect the island to maintain its access to advanced chips.
22: The Taiwanese government has explicitly named that, called that out, and said this is so important to the world that we are worth protecting.
20: The U.S. position as to whether it would actually use its military to protect Taiwan has been strategically ambiguous. But semiconductor supply chain expert and Arizona State University professor John Fowler says TSMC's chips are crucial to the U.S. economy and national security.
23: We have to be able to make advanced chips to develop our offensive and defensive weapon systems that we need.
20: And Fowler says if China invades Taiwan, the U.S. wants to better secure its supply of chips by having TSMC's operations here.
23: The geopolitical tension in Taiwan and China is the biggest threat to the industry, in my opinion.
20: And as TSMC's operations continue to make Arizona a major semiconductor hub, economic and cultural ties between Arizona and Taiwan have grown. And that has caught China's attention. Greg Hawney, KJZZ News, Phoenix.
1: The final story in the series, All In, concludes with the geopolitical implications for Arizona as it strengthens its partnerships with Taiwan. You can find the full series at aztaiwan.kjzz.org. And you're listening to All Things Considered on 91.5. 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
4: You don't have to come in direct contact with someone who has measles to get infected. 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
1: Coming up, the latest on what is now the worst measles resurgence in the U.S. in decades. That's coming up at 4:15 next hour on All Things Considered. 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Overnight should be 68 degrees and mostly clear. It's currently 87 and partly cloudy.
15: 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I'm Juana Summers.
5: And I'm Sasha Pfeiffer. If you're the kind of sports fan who waits for the playoffs to get really engaged, this next month is for you. And in women's basketball, one team to watch is the Golden State Valkyries. This new WNBA team was launched in the Bay Area just last year, and it's already valued at $1 billion. One of its star players is Gabby Williams. She's 30 years old, and on Sunday, she helped lead her teammates to a blowout victory over the Dallas Wings in their first game of the playoffs. Here's what Williams said later.
6: I heard Too Short. I heard Too Short was in the building. I couldn't lose in front of Too Short, so I want to do one thing. What's my favorite word?
5: Too Short, the legendary Bay Area rapper, performed at the Valkyries game that day. We invited Gabby Williams to the show to talk basketball, and she's with us now. Hi, Gabby.
7: Hi.
5: I was watching some clips of that game Sunday, and your team, from the outside looking in, seems to have a lot of fun together. And I'm wondering how you find the balance of both keeping some joy as a team amid this very competitive environment that could get very tense and serious at times.
7: Never lose the joy, even when it is competitive and intense. I don't think there's like a reason to find a balance. Like, we want everybody bought in. We want everybody wanting to be here, so we find joy in everything.
5: And as part of that, come down sort of top down from the coach, and part of it is just making sure that people celebrate teammates' individual victories, and it's a kind of a collective effort that makes it a team joy.
7: Of course, it starts with our coach, but I think it's even above that. I think it starts with like our president, our GM, our owner. They've really emphasized just having good people and instilling a culture here that's about winning. And obviously, to win, you have to have, you know, people who celebrate each other.
5: This season, you have excelled both defensively and offensively. You were a finalist for Defensive Player of the Year, and you also led your team in scoring. And that's a rare balance. How did you pull that off?
7: I don't see a difference between the two, honestly. I mean, I've been hearing it my whole career. Like, she's a defensive player, she's a this player. And for me, it's just about winning, like just doing whatever it takes to win. I don't really see like a defense. This isn't soccer. Like, you got to do everything in basketball.
5: Yeah. You're up and down the court the whole time.
7: Right.
5: The WNBA's recent collective bargaining agreement increased salaries plus other benefits. There are now players making seven figures. How has that kind of money, that increased compensation, changed your life and, as far as you know, the life of other players?
7: Yeah, obviously, I've been vocal about like making decisions to go overseas because it was better financially. But now I feel like this, with this new CBA, it's just elevated the game of women's basketball in general, not just in the States, but all over the world. It's just continuing to push boundaries and set standards for just women's sports in general. So it's just helping women's sports to grow.
5: I assume it has to feel very satisfying to have been with the league for so long, watch it grow, get more recognition, watch players be compensated better. How has it felt to watch that evolution as a player for years?
7: Yeah, something I've definitely never taken for granted, still don't take for granted. Even just the way we travel, our accommodations, our facilities that we have now, especially from like where I came from, I feel like I started way, way at the bottom. And so I appreciate every day and want to just continue to get better for future generations.
5: One question about your upcoming game 2 against the Wings, who you already defeated resoundingly last weekend. What is in your head as you head into that game?
7: We need to come out just as serious. They're going to be fighting for their lives because for them it's win or go home. So I think we have to be extra focused and not think that the game is already won. Like, it's actually going to be harder this time.
5: That is Gabby Williams with the Golden State Valkyries. Gabby, thank you very much for your time amid the playoffs.
7: Thanks for having me.
15: Documentary filmmaker John Wilson built a cult following with his HBO show How To with John Wilson. Now he's back with his first feature-length documentary. It's in theaters now, and it's called The History of Concrete. And as NPR's Alexi Horowitz-Ghazi reports, if that subject matter sounds a little dense, that is kind of the whole point.
8: At the open of John Wilson's new film, we find the filmmaker listless and adrift after the end of his hit HBO show.
9: The space between projects is hard. Time becomes unstructured. You settle into some of your worst habits.
8: He's back to wandering the streets of New York for hours at a time in search of serendipitous moments to capture with his camera.
9: You have to do everything by yourself again and rebuild your whole archive of street footage from the bottom up.
8: Luckily for Wilson, he is able to find inspiration in moments that many of us might find hopelessly mundane. That's how he managed to make 18 HBO episodes of strange, poetic video collage, packed with visual jokes and vulnerable interviews, all packaged as how-to tutorials, like how to split the check or how to clean your ears.
10: To me, it's almost like arbitrary what the subject matter is. You know, I'm kind of just looking for some kind of container to fit the world into.
8: So when Wilson's basement started to flood a couple years ago and he discovered a crack in the concrete foundation of his home, instead of just calling a contractor...
10: It made me want to read up on what concrete actually is. And that sent me down a very deep rabbit hole.
9: You got a couple great books on the subject and got your new movie underway.
8: But when Wilson started shopping around his documentary idea to potential financiers, a process of awkward Zoom meetings he weaves throughout the film, they did not seem to find the premise as funny or as fundable as he'd hoped. And so Wilson decided to forge ahead on his own.
10: I like to prove to myself that I can make the most unfunny thing funny and go on some kind of weird journey as I'm trying to make that happen.
8: Wilson's journey in this case takes him to some places you might expect, from the oldest concrete street in America to the Pantheon in Rome to the conference halls of Las Vegas.
9: Every June, the entire concrete industry reunites for a handful of different conventions to network and talk about new innovations in the industry.
8: But in classic Wilsonian form, the film quickly expands into a meandering meditation on crumbling American infrastructure, the politics of affordable housing, and the world's insatiable appetite for concrete. But don't expect a Wikipedia article.
10: The first version of the film usually feels more like a PBS version. And then I kind of strip away a lot of the actual useful information.
8: Sudeep Sharma, a documentary programmer at the Sundance Film Festival, says he first came across The History of Concrete as one of the thousands of submissions they receive every year.
11: I think about it as like sifting for gold, you know? And I was like, oh, John Wilson, like, is this the John Wilson?
8: Sharma sees Wilson's particular talent and the way he's able to pull off this sort of magic trick of taking something almost laughably plain and spinning it out into an entire world.
11: That's what's so funny about concrete, because the concrete sounds like it doesn't have anything behind it. It's just concrete. And he actually, like, no, there's a whole culture and world and commerce around this that's actually super interesting.
8: And while traditional funders may not have gotten that vision early on, The History of Concrete did ultimately premiere to a sold-out crowd at Sundance and is now opening in theaters around the country. John Wilson says the lesson there is that you don't need approval to go out and start making the thing in your head.
10: And that's the best revenge you can get against the industry sometimes, is making the thing and making it the way you want it.
8: It's a reminder, Wilson says, to trust that all those nebulous ideas and eclectic interests will eventually coalesce into something a little more solid. Alexi Horowitz-Ghazi, NPR News.
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0: I'm Anita Rao. 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
1: Under partly cloudy skies, right now in Phoenix, it's 87 degrees at 4 o'clock.
17: This Cornell case is an appalling example of the kind of dangerous group norms that can develop within this kind of culture.
24: The alleged gang rape of a Cornell student at a frat house in 2024 has renewed debate about Greek life at college.
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26: I'm Sasha Pfeiffer.
27: And I'm Juana Summers. Also this hour, Americans are worried about the upcoming midterm elections.
28: How is this going to work? How are you going to make sure my ballot's going to be counted? How am I going to get my ballot? I'm hearing all of these things.
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33: Live from NPR News in Washington, I'm Ryland Barton. A commercial flight from Dubai to Tel Aviv made an emergency landing in Saudi Arabia this morning after one of the pilots apparently stabbed the other pilot and tried to crash the plane with everyone on board. NPR's Kat Lonsdorf was at the Tel Aviv airport as passengers from that flight finally arrived.
34: It was a chaotic scene packed with journalists and waiting family members. The passengers slowly emerged, dragging suitcases, some crying, some smiling and looking relieved. Some just looked really tired. There were also quite a few families. Dan Zoller was traveling with his wife and two small kids and saw much of the incident on board while trying to comfort his children.
35: The pilot was stabbed. I don't know who stabbed him, but I know that three passengers threw themselves on the terrorist and captured him.
34: Israeli officials are calling it an attempted terrorist attack, but many details are still unknown. The suspect pilot is in custody, and Saudi officials have begun an investigation. Kat Lonsdorf, NPR News, Tel Aviv.
33: U.S. forces withdrew from Iraq today, 2 decades after the U.S. invasion of the country toppled Saddam Hussein. Iraq's prime minister said it marked a historic new phase. NPR's Jane Araf was in Baghdad at a rally of Iran-backed militias who were also celebrating.
36: This is a day of celebration for many Iraqis in many ways. This particular one is a gathering of three of the main Iran-backed militias who have declared victory. They say that they've driven out U.S. forces. The U.S., of course, said it wanted to leave, needed to leave. President Trump has said he wants to end these, what he calls, endless wars. But starting today, it's only Iraq responsible for its security here without the presence of U.S. forces. What that means, though, is for groups like this, is that the challenge now is the Iraqi government confronting paramilitary factions like these who say they still won't give up their weapons. Jane Arath, NPR News, Baghdad.
33: Louisiana, Alabama, and Arkansas have filed a lawsuit with the U.S. Supreme Court challenging abortion shield laws of New York, California, and Massachusetts. Brooke Thorington from member station WRKF in Baton Rouge has more.
37: Louisiana Attorney General Liz Murrell says the so-called shield laws that allow other states to send abortion medication through the mail violate the Constitution and federal law and prevent states with abortion bans from enforcing their own laws.
38: We want to be able to enforce our laws within the boundaries of our states, and they have decided that they don't like our laws.
37: The three states have also filed legal action in the Western District of Louisiana against 30 individuals and organizations that the suit says advertise, prescribe, and ship certain drugs into states with strict abortion laws. For NPR News, I'm Brooke Thorington in Baton Rouge.
33: Most U.S. stocks fell today. This is NPR News from Washington.
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3: From KJZZ News in Phoenix, I'm Tiara Vian. A federal court ruled today that a voter-approved law requiring transparency in campaign finance spending is constitutionally sound. From KJZZ's politics desk, Cameron Sanchez reports.
4: In 2022, voters overwhelmingly passed Prop 211, which requires that people be able to see who is spending money on campaign ads. A conservative nonprofit called Americans for Prosperity overwhelmingly passed Prop 211, which requires that people be able to see who is spending money on campaign ads. A conservative nonprofit called Americans

0: Fees being imposed on international travelers at national parks are unlawful and bad for business. KJZZ's Jill Ryan has details.
1: In January, the National Park Service, under an executive order from President Trump, hiked the fees for visiting international tourists. Now, in addition to normal park fees, those tourists would have to pay $100 extra or buy a $250 annual pass. The company, Across Arizona Tours, provides guided excursions to different landmarks within the state, like the Grand Canyon National Park. It argues in the lawsuit that the National Park Service has no inherent authority to impose fees, and neither does the executive branch. The company says the fees have harmed its business by discouraging international tourists. Jill Ryan, KJZZ News, Phoenix.
0: In sports news, as the Suns begin training camp, fans will have to get used to seeing the team's franchise player donning a new digit this season. Devin Booker, who has worn the number one his entire career in Phoenix, will switch to 15 to honor his father, Melvin Booker, a star college player from the 90s. The Suns open the preseason on Monday. This is news from KJZZ. 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Overnight should be 68 degrees. Under mostly clear conditions, 88 is the expected high for tomorrow. It's 4:06.
2: From NPR News, this is All Things Considered. I'm Juana Summers.
3: And I'm Sasha Pfeiffer. The alleged gang rape of a Cornell student at a fraternity house in 2024 has reignited the debate about Greek life on college campuses. The plaintiff, identified as Jane Doe, recently sued the fraternity where she was allegedly raped. She also sued her own sorority for failing to protect her from harm. It's the latest high-profile case involving sexual assault allegations at a campus fraternity house. History tells us it is unlikely to be the last. So what role does the Greek system play in causing harm on college campuses? And what should sororities and fraternities be doing to keep students safe? Journalist Alexandra Robbins spent years reporting on Greek life from within fraternity and sorority houses. She's the author of Pledged, The Secret Life of Sororities, and also Fraternity, an inside look at a year of college boys becoming men. Alexandra, thank you for taking time to talk with us about this.
4: Thank you for having me.
3: Because you have spent so much time thinking and writing about Greek life, I'm particularly interested in what you thought when you heard about this case.
4: I think that while we shouldn't apply the characteristics of this fraternity chapter in particular to all fraternity chapters, this Cornell case is an appalling example of the kind of dangerous group norms that can develop within this kind of culture. It shows how loyalty to the group, for example, can outweigh student safety.
3: Obviously, sexual assault does not just happen at fraternities, but I am interested what role you think fraternities and sororities play in the problem of sex assault on college campuses.
4: There are a couple ways to respond to that. One is that the national sororities kind of put their members into the fraternity spaces without necessarily instituting protocols that would help keep these 18, 19, 20-year-old sisters safe. They match the sisters with fraternities. They encourage dating fraternity members. And then within the chapter, they might encourage hooking up with fraternity brothers. And I think another way to respond to that is that the fraternities control the party space. Sorority houses are typically 100% dry. Fraternity houses are, as we've seen, not necessarily dry. And that gets into one of the deeper issues that can lead to trouble.
3: There has been, over the last decade or so, much more of a focus on the issue of sex assault on college campuses. Do you feel like because of that, sororities and fraternities are feeling a stronger obligation to keep students safe and actually doing something about that?
4: I think some chapters definitely are. More chapters than in prior years have developed cultures that decry sexual violence. Many fraternity brothers I interviewed were frustrated that simply because they belonged to a fraternity, they were often associated with the stigma of what they called the rapey chapters. Oliver, one of the brothers I followed for a year, belonged to a fraternity chapter that was vigilant about sexual assault prevention. They had a mandatory number of sober monitors at every event who made sure that party guests didn't get too drunk and didn't get into what Oliver called gray area hookup situations. And when the brothers spotted what they thought could be one of those situations, even if it involved one of their own brothers, Oliver and his brothers actively intervened to keep students safe. So that is happening at some chapters across the country.
3: And what should sororities do?
4: Oh, boy. So